0: Kroger CEO Greg Foran said his company is, quote, right in the middle of doing that at the moment. However, he did not elaborate. Danielle Kurtzleben, NPR News, the White House.
1: The former leader of a Minnesota nonprofit has been sentenced to nearly 42 years in prison for her role in a $250 million fraud case. Amy Bach ran Feeding Our Future, which had claimed it provided millions of meals to children in need during the pandemic. Her lawyer argues she has been unfairly painted as the mastermind. The U.S. Commission of Fine Arts approved the design plan for President Trump's 250-foot arch across from the National Mall. NPR Rachel Treisman reports.
2: The seven-member commission, appointed by President Trump, approved an earlier design last month with proposed changes. The version that they greenlit was very similar to the original, even keeping the 84-foot gold statues on top that the commission had suggested nixing. Members of the public shared concerns at the meeting about the arch's scale, tone, and location near Arlington National Cemetery. The commission secretary says they got some 600 written comments overwhelmingly against it. Another federal agency, the National Capital Planning Commission, will consider the arch at its next meeting in early June. Rachel Treisman, NPR News.
1: And SpaceX has canceled the launch of the latest version of the massive Starship rocket tonight, just as the company prepares an initial public stock offering. When it eventually flies, it will be uncrewed, but a subsequent version could return astronauts to the surface of the moon. The company says Starship is key to launching more satellites for its Starlink wireless internet network, and it plans to use the rocket to lift cargo and eventually as many as 100 people at a time into orbit as part of its goal of colonizing Mars. U.S. stocks ticked higher today following the latest reversal for oil prices. You're listening to NPR News from Washington. Israel says it has deported hundreds of activists who took part in a flotilla attempting to breach Israel's naval blockade of Gaza. About 420 activists were flown to Istanbul. The flotilla attempted to draw attention to Gaza's conditions with over 50 boats. Israel called it a PR stunt for Hamas. A leading national science advocacy group is calling for a public hearing for the nomination of Jim O'Neill to head the National Science Foundation. The agency has been in turmoil recently under the Trump administration. NPR's Acadia Riddle reports.
3: The American Association for the Advancement of Science is the largest general advocacy group of its kind. Its leadership expressed grave concern about Jim O'Neill, President Trump's choice to head one of the most important federal agencies in the country, writing, quote, "A confirmation hearing is essential if Congress is to determine whether Mr. O'Neill is up to the task," unquote. With experience in Silicon Valley, among other fields, O'Neill does not have a deep science background. The organization stressed that science is already suffering, noting that money is not being distributed to researchers and that scientists are fleeing to other countries, including China. The U.S., it warns, is gambling with the pipeline of talent for the next generation when it comes to scientific discovery. Katie Riddle, NPR News.
1: Some lucky New York City residents will get a chance to snag cheap seats to this summer's high-priced World Cup. Mayor Zoran Mamdani announced that 1,000 tickets costing $50 will be made available to residents of the city. They'll be available for all games played at MetLife Stadium in New Jersey, except for the finals. This is NPR News from Washington.
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8: Welcome to Louisiana Considered. I'm Bob Pavlovich. Just ahead, why youth sports are facing a lack of officials throughout the state and potential solutions to this referee shortage. Plus, hurricane season's on its way. We learn how to protect photographs and other artwork from storm damage. But first, it's Thursday, and that means it's time to catch up on politics with the Times-Picayune, the Advocate's editorial director and columnist, Stephanie Grace. She spoke with Louisiana Considered's managing producer, Alana Schreiber, for more.
0: President Donald Trump has been vocal about his hopes for Greenland, even though it is part of Denmark, a NATO ally. In December, he named Louisiana Governor Jeff Landry a special envoy, and this week, Landry finally made the trip. How did it go?
9: I do not think it went so well. The context is obviously that a lot of people in Greenland are deeply offended by Trump's talk of just taking the island. Landry's office was tight-lipped about the governor's specific plans other than to say he was there to make friends. But there were reporters on the ground who chronicled what came off as a really awkward trip.
0: How so?
9: Well, we saw Landry offering cookies to children if they come to Louisiana and giving out MAGA hats, or trying to anyway. He asked one kid if he wanted to take a picture with him after his wife Sharon explained who he is. And the kid just said no. There was also video of Landry being heckled and kind of followed on the street, and of him lashing out at reporters who were asking about the kind of cool reception. At one point, he responded by saying that nobody cared about Greenland until Trump took an interest, and that the president put Greenland on the map. I don't think those comments were very well received.
0: Did he do any actual official business?
9: Well, he attended a conference. He wasn't invited, but, you know, he made a point of saying anybody could go. It was open to the public. And he did meet with the prime minister, who afterwards kind of gently mocked the whole excursion. He said, "We have our red lines, and no matter how many chocolate cookies we get, we are not going to change them."
0: Wow. Back in the States, we are seeing a new version of Bill Cassidy ever since he lost in the Republican primary for re-election.
9: You know, I've been writing ever since Trump came back to the White House that Cassidy should join the resistance. You know, maybe wishful thinking, but he may be finally doing that. Obviously, Cassidy's strategy of confirming Robert F. Kennedy Jr. for Health and Human Services Secretary, otherwise trying to get back into Trump's good graces after that, you know, famous 2021 impeachment vote, that didn't work. Trump still called him disloyal, and he still backed Julia Letlow, who will face John Fleming in the Republican primary next month, runoff next month, I should say. And, you know, but now Cassidy's a lame duck, and he says he won't run for office again, but he is still in the Senate through the end of the year. And all of a sudden, he's speaking out against some of Trump's excesses. You know, the billion-dollar ballroom, the taxpayer-funded slush fund for his political supporters after he, you know, quote, settled a lawsuit with himself. His endorsement of a controversial challenger to another senator from Texas, John Cornyn, who kind of fits the Cassidy mold of a traditional Republican, but not a, you know, pure Trumper. When Cassidy was asked about Trump's candidate, the attorney general from Texas, Ken Paxton, he said, "Isn't he a felon?" And then, you know, Cassidy even cast the decisive vote for a Senate resolution to end the war in Iran, which I do not think would have happened before the election. So, you know, I have to say, he kind of looks like he finally feels free to be himself. And after Trump's snub of Cornyn, he may have enough allies in the Senate willing to make it a really interesting last 7 months.
0: Yeah. Well, speaking of elections, voters didn't get to weigh in on the House races because the governor postponed elections after the Supreme Court gave the state a go-ahead to reduce the number of black majority districts. Where do things stand on that?
9: Well, the new congressional map that the Senate already passed, that's going through the House right now. There were obviously very emotional hearings over it. There's still some maneuvering going on, but it's mostly among people looking to run, trying to get the most advantageous district for themselves. So that's kind of in the weeds. But overall, it does look like there will be one majority black district instead of the current two, and that it will be a version of the one that Troy Carter holds that's kind of anchored in New Orleans, although it will probably snake up to Baton Rouge. As for the election itself, that's now going to be in November with December runoffs if necessary. And, you know, this one time only, we're going to go back to the old system of nonpartisan primaries where anybody can vote for anyone instead of the party primaries we just had for Cassidy's Senate seat. But only this once. So, confused yet?
0: Definitely. Stephanie Grace, Times-Picayune and Advocates editorial director and columnist, thanks for being here.
9: Thank you.
8: Youth sports continue to face a shortage of officials, referees to call the game. Getting people, especially younger people, to become an official has become harder. Joining us to talk about the situation is Eddie Alamore, New Orleans Regional Coordinator of Officials with the Louisiana High School Athletic Association. Thanks for joining us.
10: Yep, glad to be here.
8: Eddie, why is there still a shortage of officials in youth sports?
10: It's a multitude of problems. Guys come in that's, you know, younger officials, and just to try and get someone to join, it's kind of overwhelming when these guys actually see what officials do. Mm-hmm. It's a lot. Once we get them in, you know, the retention is key. At the lower level, you know, talking kids games and not the high school level, you know, lower level, it's, you know, parents and coaches behaving for more reason. I think all these parents, coaches are living vicariously through their kids. And every game's a Super Bowl, and, you know, spend time teaching the kids and not yelling at the officials. We're out there learning too. You know, we take our first year officials and put them into a youth game or a JV game. They're learning too.
8: Mm-hmm.
10: You know, it's a time commitment. It's, we spend a lot of time during the week meeting. We have meetings every Monday night through the season, pre-crew meetings and just different things going on. It's a strong time commitment, and it kind of distracts folks from that. And those are the top two reasons why people leave, and we have trouble getting them to join.
8: We hear story after story that highlight the pressures and at times the assault of officials in youth sports. Is it as bad as those stories depict?
10: No, it's very isolated. You know, you see the YouTube video of a, you know, official getting assaulted, but it's one of thousands of games that happened that day all across the country. It's very isolated instances.
8: You had mentioned the parents and the difficulties of being an official. Is it that we're demanding perfection?
10: Yeah, to an extent. It's, you know, we're taught, you know, if the run goes left and is holding on a right, we're not calling that. It's not called at the high school level and even upper levels to an extent. Youth games, we're not calling that. They want everything called, mm-hmm. and it's just not going to happen. If we did, the games will last absolutely forever.
8: Eddie, are there other factors that keep people from wanting to become referees? You mentioned low pay. Is it also a lack of respect?
10: It's not so much the lack of respect. They just don't appreciate what we do.
8: Mm-hmm.
10: And I say we, it's, you know, it's coaches, parents. They don't appreciate what an official goes through just to get ready to get on the field. It's a lot of training. It's a lot of time spent with, you know, mechanics study, rules study, communication skills. You know, how you talk to a coach goes a long way.
8: Mm-hmm.
10: You know, we're acting as a professional in a profession that demands integrity. And we're out there doing our part.
8: Why is it football that has the greatest need for referees? Is it the size of the crew? Are there other factors?
10: It's every sport is lacking officials. Football specifically, you know, you have either a crew of five or a crew of seven, you know, officiating these games. In the New Orleans area, you look at the amount of stadiums that are shared. We have eight stadiums. We know where they have games. Then you got all these other schools that have their own stadiums. If you need 20 games on a Friday night, that's, you know, minimum of 140 people.
8: Mm-hmm.
10: We don't have it. So we got to throw crews of five out, and that's 100 guys, just to cover every game in the city.
8: Being an official, Eddie, do schools do enough at sporting events in terms of security?
10: Yes. So, you know, prior to getting, you know, before the game starts, so an hour and a half before kickoff, you know, we have a meeting with the athletic director and sports management from the school, from the home school, visiting schools there.
8: Mm-hmm.
10: We have security and we have trainers. It's a pregame athletic conference. It's a PAC meeting, and that's done at all levels. You know, I do game day stuff at Tulane, and there's one, you know, hour and 30 minutes before kickoff. So yeah, at that point, you're discussing security, security for the officials, who's the escort on and off the field, security for the fans and players in case something happens.
8: Mm-hmm.
10: You know, you go to the extreme circumstance of something going on, and like security tells us, wherever you see us running, you run the other way. We're going to take care of the problem. Do we have isolated incidents? Yeah, we do. Because some stadiums you have to walk through the fans to get to where you're going. And, you know, sometimes they're upset. they'll voice their displeasure, and that's fine. As long as there's no physical contact or anything, you know, egregious, we're good.
8: We're speaking with Eddie Alamore, New Orleans Regional Coordinator of Officials with the LHSAA, and about the need for more officials for youth sports. Eddie, despite all of this, if someone is interested in becoming an official, where do they start?
10: So it starts with reach out to me personally. You know, some things we get into is why officiate. Since, you know, you love a sports. You know, a lot of guys get into it because they love the game of football, love mm-hmm. baseball, or whatever sport they're going. You know, stay active. One of the things we're doing is, you know, we're giving back to the community. You can earn extra money by doing this. It's an escape. You got feed.

0: we're doing is, you know, we're giving back to the community. You can earn extra money by doing this. It's an escape. You got to feel that all you're concentrating is on football. There is camaraderie, lifetime friends, which I have, you know, through this profession. We're protecting the integrity of the game. There's a struggle right now in other parts of the state for a lot of schools to play on Friday nights because we just don't have enough officials. So they're having to play on Thursdays and Saturdays. You know, I'm going to use an example of at Hornville. They make a lot of money on a Friday night. You move that game to Thursday and they're losing money.
1: Mm-hmm.
0: But that's the only time you can play because of lack of officials. And one thing we kind of pride ourselves on is, you know, we're helping these teenage kids learn life lessons that all learned on that football field.
1: Can high school referees move up the ladder to college and maybe even the pros if they're good?
0: Yeah. We have a really good tree of officials that have left New Orleans and have moved up to lower level college, high level college, you know, and even into the NFL. You know, it's pretty nice when you can sit there and watch a conference championship and you know the guy is a referee because 10 years ago, he was doing high school.
1: Mm-hmm.
0: You can watch the national championship game and, hey, I know that guy. He lives down the street from me. There's a few from Thibodaux area that are recently into the NFL. And it's, you know, it's good you can see those guys. And what they do well is give back to us. So they're at all of our training sessions when the LHSA has a camp. Because we have so many in the wall-ins at a couple guys at the Big 12 level, they come to our meetings. And if I'm a first-year official and I'm sitting there and I'm hearing a discussion from the referee who did the national championship game last year, I might want to listen to him and get some feedback.
1: Despite all the negatives we may have heard or talked about today, what would you tell someone who's interested?
0: It's a very rewarding career, and it's a very rewarding profession. And rewarding is, you know, it's a sense of you giving something back to schools, teams, community. And it's fun. We have fun doing it.
1: If you don't mind, Eddie, one more time, if someone is interested in finding out more about becoming an official at any level, where should they go?
0: Contact me individually. I'm listed on the LHSAA.org under RCOs. 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We'll have all the information you need.
1: Eddie Alamore, New Orleans Regional Coordinator of Officials with the Louisiana High School Athletic Association. Thanks for talking with us today.
0: You're welcome. Glad I can share some information with you.
1: From WWNO in New Orleans and WRKF in Baton Rouge, you're listening to Louisiana Considered. I'm Bob Pavlovich. Summer's on its way, and in Louisiana, that means hurricane season is as well. Many Louisianans plan their potential evacuations, and they have to decide what to take and what to leave. But how do we ensure that the possessions we leave behind don't get damaged? Nyla Maroof is a member of the American Institute for Conservation, working for the New Orleans Museum of Art, and she joins us now with more on how to protect our possessions, namely photographs. Thanks for being here.
2: Thank you for having me on today.
1: Nyla, let's start with the basics. You're evacuating for a hurricane. How should you go about protecting your old photographs?
2: One of the most important things to do is to take time before an evacuation to assess what you have. Photographs kind of live all around us, and the same as family documents. So think about, what do you have? Is it in your drawers? Is it in one drawer? Do you have things on the wall? Are there albums on the shelves? Kind of trying to figure out what you have and where it is and the things you find most important. And from there, after you kind of gathered your materials, either mentally or physically, I think it's really important and incredibly helpful if you pack them all together.
1: Mm-hmm.
2: The advice I give specifically for photographs, because photographs, when humidity goes up, after, let's say, flooding, but also if the power goes out for an extended period of time, your humidity goes up for an extended period of time. The layers used in photographs become tacky, and they start sticking to either each other or anything it's in contact with, and that's incredibly hard to deal with after the fact.
1: Mm-hmm.
2: So you want to store your photographs in a way that they won't stick to other things. So sleeving them, for example, and you can either buy really nice museum quality

0: photo sleeves, but you can also just use what you have at home. A good example is binder sleeves. Maybe you have some leftover from when your kids were going to school, some that you purchased for organizing some files. The plastic made in those sleeves are similar to the plastics we use in museums for long-term storage. So put no more than two photographs in a sleeve facing away from each other,
1: mm-hmm.
0: and then you stack
1: back to back, as it were.
0: Yes, back to back,
1: mm-hmm.
0: for your loose photographs. And then another material that I really like that most people have in their houses already, Ziploc bags. We all have them. We all use them. And you can even get Ziploc bags up to 2 gallons, which is quite large. And 2 gallons will fit a lot of family albums, for example. Put your photographs in Ziploc bags and seal them up because you want to keep your humidity away from your photographs. And then by creating sort of a central repository of it by, for example, placing it in a plastic tub, a plastic container, that's going to alleviate so much stress in the case of an emergency. Because one, you have something you can grab and it's all there. Or if you can't grab it for whatever reason or you decide to leave it behind, you have a certain level of peace of mind that you don't have to worry as much, because when you're going to come back, it's most likely still going to be there. And that's really what we're trying to achieve, sort of a higher chance and percentage of survival, mm-hmm. of the materials you have.
1: So I guess it's really important to, A, be sure you close the Ziploc bags securely.
0: Yes.
1: And then make sure the container you put them in is a water-resistant or waterproof container.
0: Correct, yes. I also always recommend for a plastic container to get one with a solid lid and not a split lid. Particularly if you do have water coming from above, you're not going to have as much water incursion when you have a solid lid rather than one of those floppy lids that open two ways.
1: For anyone who wants to take these photos with them as they evacuate, what's your advice on handling them there?
0: If you decide not to pry or pack, or if you haven't had time and you in the moment have to grab everything, I think it's just very important that you make sure that you don't leave your photographs in the car, for example, and you take them out for temperature's sake. Make sure your photographs aren't touching each other, but touching something else like an interleave or maybe plastic sleeve, because maybe your car might get very humid along the way, or maybe you forget about it. And you, in that case, also want to be sure that you just sort of have it packed in a way that is safe for long storage as well, because you don't know what's going to happen.
1: We're speaking with Nyla Maroof, a member of the American Institute for Conservation, working for the New Orleans Museum of Art, and we're talking about how to preserve art, and especially photographs, during the storm. Nyla, what drew you to this line of work? How'd you get started?
0: I felt my calling very early on, I think. I got very lucky where during a school outing, we went to a museum, and they were doing a conservation treatment behind one of those glass walls as part of sort of a public engagement program. And I just fell in love in that moment, seeing people work on art, and it never crossed my mind. But our guide at the time said you could study it, and that was it for me. It's like a light bulb went off in my brain, and I was like, this is what I want to do with my life.
1: Mm-hmm.
0: I found conservation to be a really nice intersection of all the things I like, in a sense that I love history, but I don't, not enough to be an historian, and I love science, but not enough to be a scientist. And conservation is that kind of intersection of those things. And then add on top that I can work with my hands a lot. It's just perfect. I think people imagine conservation in terms of these amazing treatments and big before and after. But a lot of what we do are also just long-term consequential things, like making sure that art is stored in an environment that is conducive to long-term preservation. I wish I could do more treatments, and I think conservators all over the U.S. will echo this, that we all wish we were at the bench more, because there's so much that comes with preserving art, and it's not just the physical touching of it. It's also everything else involved around it, including programming, exhibition, loans, all those things that require a lot of administrative steps as well.
1: We've been talking about hurricanes, but with flooding in southeast Louisiana, the question I have for you is, if you have a stack of photographs and you've been caught in a flood, what should you do? Should you start trying to peel them apart? What should one do immediately?
0: Yeah, I think there's a few different ways of going at this. I think the first question would be, if you have a stack of photographs that got damaged by water, is, are they still wet in that moment? Are they still soppy wet? Are you still in the water? At that point, you're actually at a really good point to do something. It is in the drying process that a lot of damage will occur, and a lot of irreversible damage as well. So as long as they're wet, I think the first thing you should do is see if the water they were in is contaminated. Is it very muddy water, or is it clean water? If it's clean water, just separate them while they're wet and lay them out on a flat surface that is well ventilated. If it was very dirty water, for example, if you had like a lot of mud come in, if you have access to clean water supply, I would recommend dunking them into a clean bucket of water or rinsing them with clean water and then separating it so that the dirt or contaminations don't dry on it. But if you can't and it's just wet in the moment and you have no other option, just separate them and lay them out well ventilated. You can also hang photographs on a string, like stringing up a clothesline or something, and just put a clothespin on it and hang it. If your stack of photographs is already partially dried or fully dried, you're in a little bit more of a precarious situation, because once they stick to something else, it's incredibly hard to make them unstick. And it's definitely very hard to do it if you don't have the experience of doing it. So in that case, I would recommend leaving it and seeing if after a disaster, there's services you can turn to that might help you, or conservators that are in town providing volunteer support.
1: If one of our listeners would like to learn more about the preservation of photographs, is there a place they can turn to for more information?
0: Yes, we created a PDF flyer with the information about storing your photographs, and that will be available on noma.org, and that will be a downloadable PDF with more information and links to other resources as well.
1: Nyla Maroof, member of the American Institute for Conservation at the New Orleans Museum of Art, thanks again for your time and answering our questions.
0: Thank you.
1: And that's Louisiana Considered for today. Thanks to our guests, the Times-Picayune, the Advocate's editorial director and columnist, Stephanie Grace, New Orleans regional coordinator of officials with the Louisiana High School Athletic Association, Eddie Alamore, and member of the American Institute for Conservation working for the New Orleans Museum of Art, Nayla Maroof. Our managing producer is Alana Schreiber. 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
4: Tonight, like Steve Allen, Ed Sullivan, Johnny Carson, Joan Rivers, Jay Leno, David Letterman, Arsenio Hall, Whoopi Goldberg, Dennis Miller, Conan O'Brien, Craig Kilborn, Craig Ferguson, Keen Ivory Wayans, Wanda Sykes, Carson Daly, Chelsea Handler, George Lopez, James Corden, Larry Wilmore, Samantha Bee, Trevor Noah, Amber Ruffin, and many more before him, Stephen Colbert will say goodbye to late night television. He's going out with a little help from his friends, Amy Sedaris, Billy Crystal, Weird Al, Mark Hamill, Tiffany Haddish, Jeff Daniels, Martha Stewart, Ben Stiller, Josh Brolin, James Taylor, Aubrey Plaza, and Robert De Niro, and that was just last night. None of them spoke about the highly unusual circumstances in which Stephen's leaving CBS, but last night's musical guest took a swing at it.
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5: Anyway, Stephen, he's a small-minded people. He got no idea what the freedoms of this beautiful country are supposed to be about. This is for you.
6: BBC News with Neil Nunes. The U.S. Secretary of State Marco Rubio has described Cuba as a threat to national security and says the likelihood of a negotiated peaceful settlement is not high. Mr. Rubio also announced the arrest in Florida of the sister of the head of a Cuban military conglomerate. President Trump has said he'll be sending 5,000 U.S. troops to Poland. Earlier this month, Washington said it was pulling troops out of Germany amid a widening rift over the war against Iran. A Congolese hospital treating Ebola patients has been partially set on fire by a crowd trying to retrieve the body of someone infected. Medical staff at the Rampara Hospital are under military protection as police try to restore order. Prosecutors in Honduras say at least 19 people have been killed in a shooting in the north of the country where rival gangs are fighting for control of palm oil plantations. Indigenous people in southwestern Colombia have clashed over a land dispute, leaving 3 people dead. The Misak and Nasa communities both claim an area of about 9,000 hectares as their ancestral lands. Meta has settled the first of several lawsuits brought by U.S. school districts alleging social media platforms have fueled a youth mental health crisis. A political protest group in India has created a fresh account on X, hours after the authorities blocked its original one. The cockroach Janata Party was formed after comments by the Indian Chief Justice equating unemployed youngsters to cockroaches. In men's football, Al Nassr have won their first Saudi Pro League title since 2019, with Cristiano Ronaldo scoring twice to help win the final match. The club finished 2 points clear of rivals Al Hilal. BBC News.
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0: 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That's 844-464-3353. Want to hear from you. 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
1: This is the Womack Sisters with Chauffeur. Now listen, if they played this song on Waymo commercials, everybody would be taking them. Okay, mark my words. We're taking your calls coming up next on The Middle.

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3: 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This is The Middle. I'm Jeremy Hobson. If you're just tuning in, we are a national call-in show focused on elevating voices from the middle, geographically, politically, and philosophically, or maybe you just want to meet in the middle. This hour, we're asking if you are ready for autonomous vehicles. Tolliver, how can people reach us?
4: Just call it 8444-MIDDLE. 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
3: I'm joined by Axios Transportation Correspondent Joanne Muller and Karina Ricks, a former federal transportation official, now a partner at Citify. And just before we go to the phones, Karina, we heard there about that incident back in 2018 when a pedestrian was killed in Arizona by a self-driving vehicle with a human driver in there as well. But what about the safety issues?
5: Well, certainly there's promise that autonomous vehicles can be significantly safer than humans. They don't get distracted. They're not eating tacos in the car seat. They're, you know, there to have the sensors on and pick up things. But there are differences between the different providers. So again, data would help us understand what the difference is between a Waymo and a Zoox and a Tesla might be. But what we know so far, based on the information that they've submitted to the federal government, the National Highway Traffic Safety Administration, is that last year, 2025, actually Tesla's, the robo-taxi service of Tesla performed statistically poorer than human drivers. There were more crashes. Now it's the law of small numbers, so there's not that many out there, and when you have the crashes, you know, that may change. But there were statistically more crashes per mile driven by those robo-taxis than there were by the humans. So we have a ways to go. I think it will continue to improve. The technology from that incident that you recorded to now has become dramatically better. It will continue to improve, but it is, you know, it is still an evolution that we need to pay attention to.
3: Well, and all eyes are on them, Joanne Muller. It's like if anything happens, I mean, it's like an airplane. They're safer than cars, but when there's an accident of any kind, there's a whole investigation into how to make sure it doesn't happen again.
6: Yeah, but, you know, really the safety record is quite good. You know, we don't have enough data. That's part of the problem. But we do tend to hold robo-taxis and autonomous vehicles to a higher standard than humans. Mm-hmm. And yes, they're going to get a lot of headlines, but the rate of accidents is quite low. And often it's someone else hitting the robo-taxi, by the way.
3: Well, there's people do a lot of the things to the robo-taxis these days. They do not like them. Let me get to a caller. Cody is calling in from Las Vegas, which does have them. Cody, I assume you're ready for

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4: This is Jim Inkster coming today on Talk Louisiana. We start with Timothy Temple, the insurance commissioner. Robin Dow tells me he will actually come after Mark Ballard, but Tim Temple will convey what's happening in the industry. Has the crisis abated in 2026, and how's it going in the legislature? And Mark Ballard in the Beltway will address what's going on in the world of politics. Last Saturday was a stunner for William Morgan Cassidy, a man who had never lost an election, and he lost in a huge way with just 24.8% of the votes in the Republican primary, 20 points behind Julia Letlow, who's in a runoff with John Fleming. And now Cassidy has become a contrarian in votes in the United States Senate. He's on the one-yard line of President Trump, and Donald Jr. says Cassidy is, quote, butt hurt. We'll talk about it. Now the news on Talk Louisiana.
5: Live from NPR News in Washington, I'm Ryland Barton. President Trump is again threatening a U.S. military intervention in Cuba. He said past presidents have considered intervening in Cuba for decades, but that, quote, it looks like I'll be the one that does it. Yesterday, the Trump administration announced criminal charges against former Cuban President Raul Castro, and many believe Trump is following the same playbook as when he ousted Venezuelan leader Nicolas Maduro, as NPR's Ryan Lucas reports.
6: The Trump administration also has ramped up pressure on the island, squeezed it economically, and now we have the Castro indictment, which some people certainly see as a prelude to potential military action. Cuba's president, in fact, yesterday accused the U.S. of trying to create a pretext to attack the country. Now, potential U.S. military action could target just Castro, or it could target Cuba more generally. But either way, experts say it's unclear that the Cuban government would respond the same way that Venezuela's did.
5: NPR's Ryan Lucas reporting. Federal law enforcement officials announced charges today against 15 people in Minnesota for allegedly stealing more than $90 million of federal funds. Minnesota Public Radio's Kyra Miles reports.
7: Charges included submitting bills for health care services never rendered and defrauding child care assistance programs and autism service centers. Federal officials say this is the largest autism fraud scheme ever charged by the Department of Justice. Colin McDonald, who leads the DOJ's National Fraud Enforcement Division, says this is the beginning of a renewed effort to eradicate fraud across the country.
8: Our cases today involve seven different state-managed Medicaid programs that have been systematically pilfered by fraudsters who treated Minnesota-run programs as their personal piggy bank.
7: The DOJ also announced a new expansion of the Healthcare Fraud Midwest Strike Force in Minnesota. They're hiring 15 more prosecutors. For NPR News, I'm Kyra Miles in St. Paul.
5: Government weather forecasters expect 8 to 14 named storms will form in the Atlantic this hurricane season. NPR's Rebecca Hersher reports that's a slightly smaller number than average.
9: The main reason for the relatively small number of storms is El Nino, the cyclic weather pattern that makes it harder for hurricanes to form in the Atlantic. But that doesn't mean people in hurricane-prone parts of the U.S. can rest easy, says Neil Jacobs, who leads the National Oceanic and Atmospheric Administration.
10: Even though we're expecting a below-average season in the Atlantic, it's very important to understand that it only takes one. We have had Category 5s make landfall in the past during below-average seasons.
9: And he says it's not just people on the coast who are at risk. Hurricanes and tropical storms have caused deadly flooding thousands of miles inland. Rebecca Hersher, NPR News.
5: The Atlantic hurricane season is June 1st through November 30th. You're listening to NPR News from Washington. Some lucky New York City residents will get a chance to snag cheap seats this summer's high-priced World Cup. Mayor Zoran Mamdani announced that 1,000 tickets costing $50 will be made available to residents of the city. They'll be available for all games played at MetLife Stadium in New Jersey, except for the final. Aid groups are ramping up their response to the Ebola outbreak in the Democratic Republic of Congo, but they face many challenges, from supply shortages to funding cuts. NPR's Fatma Tanis reports.
11: The virus is spreading in the northeast province of Ituri. It's a rural area with densely populated towns of over 4 million people. Many of them are displaced because of the ongoing conflict there. Attacks on clinics and health workers have left the overall infrastructure weak. Aid groups say it's a challenging environment to mount a response. Most areas don't have roads. There are also needs for medical supplies, for testing and sanitizing and treating patients. But with borders shut and funding shortages, it's difficult to get large shipments in. A global medical supply shortage further complicates things due to the constraints on shipping routes from the Iran war. Fatma Tanis, NPR News.
5: A calendar featuring close-ups of handsome priests has been a popular Rome souvenir for two decades, but many of those photographed aren't actually priests. A now 39-year-old flight attendant has been the cover model for most of the last 23 editions. Rome's La Repubblica called it a fake priest calendar. The photographer says at least one-third of the 2027 calendar's subjects are real priests. This is NPR News from Washington.
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4: This is Jim Inkster, and welcome to Talk Louisiana, originating from the Investar Tower in Baton Rouge. And we start with Mark Ballard in Washington, D.C., where things are percolating, as they always do. But in Louisiana, we had quite a weekend. Mark, what was your impression of what happened last Saturday?
16: It turned out worse for Cassidy than, I mean, even I thought. I mean, I kind of, in the back of my mind, was thinking that Fleming and Letlow, but, you know, it's hard for an incumbent to pull out of the numbers, and he did. So that was certainly something. And then the governor going to Greenland without much knowledge of his office and what he was up to. So, I mean, it was a pretty busy weekend and start of week.
4: Well, we have interesting times, and they're, of course, fertile for people like Mark Ballard to ask questions, and that he did with William Morgan Cassidy, who had a teleconference with reporters a few days ago, and Mark asked him about the billion-dollar ballroom. Here's how it sounded.
16: Going to support inserting into the reconciliation the $1 billion to the president's ballroom?
17: No. Louisianians don't want to spend a billion on a ballroom. I just came off the campaign trail. I mean, gas, groceries, health care, they just cannot afford it. And if you say we're going to spend a billion on a ballroom, by the way, let me point out, they don't have architectural design, they don't have engineering, they don't have environmentals. The number they picked was just picking it out of the air. they literally, when we ask, do you have, like, plans, they said, we just put out an RFI, a request for information. So they've only gotten to the point where they're putting out a request for information. I think this is a spit-in-the-eye insult to all my taxpayers in Louisiana to spend $1 billion on a ballroom when we should be doing something about the high price of gas, groceries, and health care.
4: That was Bill Cassidy after the election. He might have done better had he said things like that before the election, but he was running in a MAGA primary, so his hands may have been tied no matter what he did. But Mark, it appears we have a new Bill Cassidy. This is like the guy who in early 2021 voted to convict on impeachment. I think we know what happened, but are you surprised that Cassidy has just decided, I'm going to vote with the Democrats. I'm not going to vote with John Neely Kennedy anymore.
16: Yeah, he didn't actually say that. I mean, what he's saying is that he's going to be more like Tom Tillis, the North Carolina incumbent that Trump ran out of his reelection campaign. And he's decided to, you know, start voting his conscience. And I think that's what Cassidy is doing, too. We need to remember the man is very conservative, and so there'll be a lot of issues which he will join with the president on. But now he's saying, you know, things like the ballroom, and actually his switchover has made the funding for the ballroom not very likely. It'll be the first time the Senate Republican senators stand up against Trump, but it's they're going to be voting on that kind of stuff today, and we'll see if it makes it in. But I don't think it is. That's what I'm hearing right now.
4: 877-217-5757 is your Talk Louisiana number, and we're spending some time with Mark Ballard and surveying the landscape. And it was carnage for Cassidy, a man who never lost an election. And today, front page New York Times, it goes into some detail about the $1.8 billion fund for paying people who probably are supportive of President Trump, who feel like they have been victimized by the government. And it starts by saying in January, on a flight to his Florida club, Mar-a-Lago, the president mused about his $10 billion lawsuit against the IRS. I'm supposed to work out a settlement with myself. So it's a Trump deal with Trump, testing the Constitution's limits. And once again, Mark, Bill Cassidy is being a contrarian. What do you make of it?
16: Along with several other Republican senators now, but it's an issue that will be, after the ballroom funding gets shot down, it'll be an issue that they'll be focusing on up here, because the Democrats, for the most part, almost universally say this is a slush fund for the January 6th insurrectionists. So, and so they're not going to vote on it. I think this is going to be much ado about nothing when it's all said and done.
4: I get emails from a lot of people, including Don Jr., and he sent one 4:29 on the 19th, 4:29 p.m., so it's been almost 2 days, but he says, "But hurt Bill Cassidy takes one last swing at Trump." And there we go. He now is... Go ahead.
16: Well, I was going to say, that seems to be the way that the MAGA Republicans are doing it. You get nice emails from Donald Trump Jr. and John Kennedy, but I also get emails from a lot of folks in Louisiana who are very Trump supporters, and I mean, trolling is about the best way that I can say that politely, but I mean, I got dozens of them basically hammering me for reporting that Bill Cassidy lost and has changed his mind on some of this.
4: Well, Cassidy did carry his home parish of East Baton Rouge.
16: Now, not by much.
4: Not 185 votes. He carried Jefferson and Orleans, the three biggest parishes in the state, and he still finished third. Letlow is 17 points ahead of John Fleming, and there has been some discussion that Fleming might not even go to the post. He hasn't pulled the trigger one way or the other, but the presumption is that he'll stay in the race. But she has put out a press release saying Fleming won zero parishes in the New Orleans DMA, zero in the Baton Rouge DMA, zero in Lafayette, zero in Lake Charles, zero in Monroe, and zero in Congressional District 5. So John Fleming, who is very similar to Julia Letlow. And by the way, Bill Cassidy was similar to them as well on almost all the boats except a big one. Mark, how can he differentiate himself? How can he make a case that he is a viable alternative to Congresswoman Letlow?
16: Treasurer Fleming, I think by doing what he has been doing and pointing out that his conservative bona fides are much deeper and much stronger than Congresswoman Letlow, and much stronger and deeper than Bill Cassidy's was, and that even though the president endorsed Letlow, you need to remember that Fleming worked in his White House for a couple of years in the first administration. So I don't think he's out of it just yet.
4: Well, something weird could happen, but she certainly is the favorite, and for good reason. And the question is, if the turnout is similar, where do the Cassidy votes go? And I would think that they could go
16: to the Democrats, or
4: they may not vote, but you know, in East Baton Rouge Parish, by the way, Cassidy's home parish, you're right, he only won by 185 votes. But the Democratic candidate to finish first, Jamie Davis, received more votes than Cassidy and Letlow combined, or Letlow and Fleming combined, and 55,000 or so people, a little more than that, voted in the Democratic primary, and I think 38,000 in the Republican primary, despite all the hype about the GOP. So East Baton Rouge Parish remains a blue dot in a red sea. And looking forward, Jamie Davis, he might do better than many people anticipated. But, Mark, as you know, it would be very difficult for a Democrat to pull this out.
16: Yeah, the talk up here is that it doesn't matter who the Republican candidate is going to be, that Republican is going to win despite the numbers of the Democrat. There's more talk about a Senate win in Texas after Trump did what he did to Cronin. But this year seems to be very up in the air. While very popular in Louisiana, you have to look at the national polls, particularly among Hispanics, Black, and youthful voters that backed the President Trump in 2024, and they're turning against him in major ways. I mean, he's very unpopular. The Republican, what they've done, their agenda is very unpopular nationally, not in Louisiana. And so, how that is going to turn out, I don't know. I mean, Ohio could go Democratic. Maine could go Democratic. Texas could go Democratic. Let's see how this all works.
4: Well, there are some spots Democrats have on the map that they now have a shot at that you wouldn't have thought. And it was a year ago thought that John Ossoff was dead on arrival in Georgia, but now he is the favorite to retain his seat, and he is only one of two Democrats in the Southeastern Conference in the U.S. Senate. The Republicans hold a 22-2 edge, and the two are the two guys in Georgia, Raphael Warnock and John Ossoff. And Georgia's Republican Secretary of State, Brad Raffensperger, who wouldn't find the votes for Donald Trump in 2020, was defeated the other night in a Republican primary. By the way, Trump's poll numbers are low, but the same poll shows him at 86% among Republicans. So we'll talk more with Mark Ballard when we return after this.
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2: This is Jim Inkster. Thank you for being with us for Talk Louisiana with Mark Ballard for a little while longer. Robin Dow producing, and the number to hear her cheerful voice is 877-217-5757. Donald Trump still holds great sway in the Republican Party, and particularly in the 12 states of the Southeastern Conference, and he has surprised some by endorsing Ken Paxton, the Republican Attorney General in Texas, over sitting U.S. Senator John Cornyn. And we'll see what happens in the Lone Star State. But as noted, Trump's numbers in the latest New York Times poll among all voters, 37%, which is really low. But among Republicans, 86% of those support him. And in the SEC, that number would go over to well over 90% of Republicans, which shows why Bill Cassidy was fighting an uphill battle in a race against two MAGA Republicans, one who worked for the president and the other who was endorsed by him. And Julia Letlow, she made no bones about the fact that Donald Trump brought her to the dance, and here she is on election night celebrating her first place finish.
3: God bless you all. God bless President Trump. God bless Louisiana. God bless the United States of America. God bless you. Yay, thank you.
2: She was kind of happy, Mark.
4: I guess so. I mean, she debated about getting in for a long time until the endorsement came. And then it was like, oh, you know, all in. And at that point, it was kind of not, it was a very shortened campaign for her.
2: 877-217-5757 is your number. James in Metairie. James, good morning. You're on Talk Louisiana.
5: Good morning, Jim. Good morning, Mark. John Fleming was interviewed on Newsmax yesterday, and he made a couple of statements here. He said, quote, Ms. Letlow was endorsed by Trump. However, that was because of strong recommendations from Jeff Landry, our governor, who himself is not conservative, he said. And get this. He said, quote, he promoted her, and his cronies in Washington blocked my access to the president. Now, Mark, Fleming has been called Huey Long Jr. by some Trump people. Is Jeff Landry that powerful that he has people who can block phone calls to the White House?
4: Yeah, I would check that, you know. But he is powerful. I mean, he's a Louisiana governor, and just the job description and what he's able to do makes him powerful. And so it is true that he is aligned closer up here with the Republicans on the Hill than he was with Cassidy and he was with Fleming with the other statewide politicians.
2: 877-217-5757. Mark Ballard at the ready, and Bill Cassidy wasn't MAGA enough, and now John Fleming is saying that, according to James and Metairie, that Governor Landry is not a conservative. Well, if Jeff Landry is not a conservative, the Pope's not a Catholic. 877-217-5757. Dan downtown. Dan, you're on Talk Louisiana.
6: Yes, good morning. Yes, given the polling you described, will Trump declare martial law in order to try to preclude Democratic control of Congress?
2: Mark, there are people who say that, and others say that's really far-fetched. We are in a new day, but are we in that new day? What, martial law? I would have my suspicions, but I'd love to hear your take. Thanks, Dan.
4: Yeah, I have my suspicions as well. I mean, we tend to be going overboard in I guess, what is it called, the Trump syndrome? I mean, but there are guardrails, and there are hurdles that, you know, will stop that kind of behavior if indeed he wants to engage in that kind of behavior. And I'm not sure that he does at this point.
2: Gigi in St. Francisville. Good morning, Gigi.
7: Good morning. My question is, do you think

0: that Cassidy would have had a better opportunity had it not been a closed primary. And I think that it was strategic on the legislature to choreograph that. We know that they did that for two elections, and then the final election in November will be open.
1: All right.
2: Yes, I mean, I absolutely did that, and I believe Governor Landry was the architect of that, and it was absolutely to get rid of Bill Cassidy. He would have done much better in an open primary.
1: He might have won, but what it could have, should have. And the open primary for Congress as a result of the governor calling a state of emergency and having the districts redrawn and not having enough time to run potentially three elections in 6 months. So that's why we're having an open primary. And Cleo Fields is the odd man out, and he's joining the Congressional Black Caucus and the NAACP, Mark, as you know, urging athletes to avoid playing for schools in states which are diluting the power of black voters through redistricting. I don't know if this will have momentum, but the congressman says with the Supreme Court watering down the Voting Rights Act, it's close to going back to an ugly time in American history. And you talk about a revolt if players suddenly are going to other places, let's say going to USC rather than LSU, that might actually make a difference, Mark.
2: It might. I mean, I'd like to see how that all works out. It would be good to see, you know, Southern and Grambling in the top five, you know, of the in NCAA. But we'll see how that goes. This is a big issue up here. That bill was going to be voted on this week, but got pulled because it's basically what the SEC, Big Ten, and the NCAA wants, but it is widely opposed by the unions, by Major League Baseball, by the NFL, by the NBA, and basically saying that it does not give student athletes much leeway, and basically makes them it does not give them much leeway and doesn't really provide them very much. And so that's what the opponents are saying. And so this announcement kind of came out right before they decided to pull the bill from the vote this week.
1: 877-217-5757 is your Talk Louisiana number for Mark Ballard. David in Atlanta. Hello, David.
3: Good morning, gentlemen. Mr. Ballard, what would it take, and when will it happen, for Trump, for the Republicans, to say enough is enough? MS Now reported that before Trump left for China, he bought stock in Micron Technology, and then when he arrived with the president of China, he increased the number of semiconductors to be sold to China, which can be a threat to this nation's security when it comes to defense. And furthermore, he wants to give a guy who not only attacked the Capitol, was pardoned, and he's now serving life in prison for molesting children, and Trump wants to give him $1 million while he pursues frivolous investigations into people like Jerome Powell.
1: All right, David's revved up, as he often is, about
2: David's opinion, that's for sure. But what's it going to take is that, well, we already know that the Democrats are probably, you know, in line with what David in Atlanta is thinking. But as we noted earlier in the conversation, it's not the Democrats, it's the Republicans. And the Republicans are going to have to see things the same way as the Democrats are seeing it. And I'm not sure that that's going to happen.
1: A listener notes that when Senator Kennedy was on Bill Maher's show a few weeks ago, he would not answer the question as to whether the 2020 election was stolen. He was asked, according to the listener, I did not see the interview. He was questioned apparently more than once by Mr. Maher about whether the election was stolen, and John Kennedy didn't want to answer that question. Gee, I wonder why, Mark.
2: Well, actually, if I recall correctly, and it's been, you know, several months since he was on, but that the way that he answered it is the way that all of the Republicans have been answering it, saying, you know, well, he was sworn in, you know, but did he win? Well, he was sworn in. There were a lot of questions, but he was sworn in.
1: Well, and John Fleming, the other John, he says the election was stolen. And Julia Letlow apparently said it wasn't stolen. So maybe that could be a differentiating point. We'll talk more after this.
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6: Anthropic's recent AI model Mythos preview is so good, the company says, at uncovering security vulnerabilities, it's too dangerous to release to the public. Anthropic shared a preview version with a select group to help patch the holes that Mythos finds. But the prospect of a super hacker AI system is still sending some business leaders into a panic. Marketplace's Megan McCarty-Carino has that.
8: If there's one thing we know today's large language models are really good at, it's coding.
9: So the idea that the models were going to discover bugs in code, like, it doesn't really surprise me.
8: Steven Weber is a retired professor at UC Berkeley who led the Center for Long-Term Cybersecurity. He says the big concern is these models' ability to find so-called zero-day exploits. These bugs in code allow bad actors to access systems through backdoors nobody knew were there. No patch exists to lock them.
9: Zero-day exploits are the nuclear weapons of the cybersecurity world.
8: And like nuclear weapons, they had been the domain of sophisticated state-level actors. But AI is changing that. Attacks that once took a team of specialized hackers months to research and days to execute can be done by one person in an afternoon, says John Henley, who leads offensive testing at the cybersecurity firm Coalfire. Using internal AI tools less capable than the top frontier models, he says they've breached systems in less than 10 minutes.
10: And what we can do in a lab environment today, a professional cybercrime group will be able to do to a real bank or other piece of critical infrastructure within 18 months.
8: Already, Anthropic says it's investigating unauthorized users who gained access to the secret Mythos preview. And Henley expects open source models, many built in China, will catch up in the near future.
10: If you're like a board member at a bank or a hospital system, you should be asking one question this quarter. And it's, what do we need to do to detect and contain an attack that unfolds in an hour?
8: They'll be expecting an answer from folks like Joshua Brown. He's been the chief information security officer at H&R Block, Omnicom, and now Spectrum Labs. Never an easy job.
11: The old joke is that they sleep like babies. They wake up every 2 hours crying.
8: And now, every 2 hours is not going to cut it. Brown says the same AI tools the bad guys use will help organizations detect and patch vulnerabilities.
11: So you can find stuff faster. Now the pressure shifts to the other side of the equation, which is, are businesses equipped to handle that remediation and containment activity faster? I think the obvious answer immediately is no.
8: Most companies have chronically underinvested in cybersecurity, according to Frank Ford, a partner at the consulting firm Bain & Company.
12: It's offsetting the chance of something bad happening, which seems quite remote.
8: He says companies spend on average less than 1% of revenues on cybersecurity, and many will need to double those resources.
12: It's not a simple risk like a fire. You put a fire alarm in place, you can be comfortable you've done the right things. Cyber's not like that. It needs constant change and focus.
8: In the cat and mouse game of cybersecurity, AI is helping both sides do more. But the mouse only has to get lucky once.
6: That's Marketplace's Megan McCarty-Carino. I'm Stephanie Hughes, and that's Marketplace Tech. This is APM.
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1: This is Jim Inkster. You're listening to Talk Louisiana, and we're spending a few more minutes with Mark Ballard. Then we turn the page and go to the tallest man in state government, Tim Temple. Tall Tim Temple is in the studio and ready to entertain your inquiries. 877-217-5757. Let's take a call or two for Mr. Ballard. Patrick in Innisfail States. Hello, Patrick. You're on with Mark.
21: Hey, you guys were talking about election fraud, which is very hard to prove once it happens, but there is definitely, it was definitely rigged. There was definitely collusion. You guys talked about Russian collusion in 2016, but the media, they blocked Google, Facebook, they blocked,
1: What about the votes that were cast, Patrick? Can you name one voter by name?
21: There was a lot of change in the voting rules, a lot of mail-in voting. And yeah, I definitely think
1: we have mail-in voting.
21: It's just hard to prove. And then the observers in Fulton County, they told all the observers to go away, and then they start pulling these boxes out. They got it on security camera. I mean, that looked real fishy.
1: Okay. It was only one side that was cheating too, right?
21: Yeah, the media, Google,
1: no, but
21: Silicon
1: all,
21: Valley,
1: for the, all, for the, all for the Democrats,
21: all
1: right?
21: For the Democrats,
1: all
21: yes.
1: For the Democrats,
21: yes. Definitely
1: okay.
21: Collusion. Yep.
1: Okay, Mark.
2: Now, Patrick seems to think that the we media ought to just quit and then just listen to what they have to say, what the PR people have to say. I would have to point out, and you know, and of course we did look at whether there was any kind of fraud going on, and not only was there no evidence of it, none whatsoever. I was asking, the Republicans, the Attorney General's office up here, who's, you know, Bill Barr is certainly not one of those liberal Democratic socialists that they keep talking about, and he didn't see anything. And, he talks about those photographs that have proven that they ran that up as a they're removing and changing the ballots in Atlanta, but that's not what it showed at all. And it showed a movement of equipment that was not voting boxes at all. So, but I mean, it is the until I see any evidence that there was, I'm going to be, you know, like I am with the Kennedy assassination. So far, the only evidence shows Lee Harvey Oswald.
1: Well, and that's not, I would disagree with you there, I think there is ample evidence that President Kennedy was shot from the front, not the back. Or maybe both.
2: Okay,
1: but anyway.
2: I'll let you and Patrick and then swallow the state.
1: Well, Patrick's with you on this. He's a lone gunman guy.
2: No evidence that Kennedy was shot by anyone other than Lee Harvey Oswald. You show me the evidence, I'll change my mind.
1: Okay. All right. But on the election, Donald Trump's run three times. He lost by 3 million votes to Hillary Clinton, right at three. He lost by more than seven to Joe Biden. And he beat Kamala Harris by a little over a million. So that's almost a deficit of minus 9 million among the voters. But we have an electoral college, and Trump is the only president other than John Quincy Adams to lose in the electoral college, or lose in the popular vote, the overall vote, twice, while winning, of course, once in the electoral college without the popular vote. And the other time, the last one, he won both. But, Mark, the people who support him are like Patrick. They are all in.
2: Yeah, and that's why he keeps winning, because they all go out and vote.
1: And that's what Bill Cassidy found out on Saturday, that he couldn't get past that vote in 2021. And I suspect Bill Cassidy, being a political animal, that if he had to do it over, Mark, he probably wouldn't have made that vote.
2: Well, I mean, he won't answer that question still to this day, but he says that it's he was doing his constitutional duty, and that was, and but also going into that was probably his thinking is, you know, well, Trump's is gone. I don't have to worry about this anymore. So, I mean, I don't know that to be sure, but it certainly is probably floating out there in the back of his mind.
1: All right. Final thoughts.
2: I would suggest that he, if he did not do that, then, you know, he probably would have gotten the president's endorsement.
1: Probably. As Jim Morris said, woulda, coulda, shoulda, and it didn't happen for Bill Cassidy, who came to Congress as a beneficiary of the closed primary because he got Michael Jackson to run as a third-party candidate, and Cassidy got in a plurality of 48%. And Don Cashew, of course, would have gotten almost all of Jackson's votes, presumably. So that's how he got in, and sometimes karma has a way of catching up with all of us, including politicians. Thank you, Mark.
2: Yep, that's it. The thing we need to remember is that the election is under a specific guidelines, a specific situation, and, you know, had Cassidy run in another state, he may have gotten in, but the Louisiana Republicans, or at least a majority of them, believe in Donald Trump and do as he as he recommends. Well, that's the race he had to run into.
1: Well, thank you, sir. I appreciate it. And we'll talk next week. And we're joined by Tim Temple, who some of us believe the statement that the 2020 election was stolen is about as preposterous as saying that Tim Temple stole his election and he won without an opponent. So he got 100% of the votes. You're the first candidate I know of in a major race to get 100% since Saddam Hussein, who told Dan Rather that he was popular because he got 100% of the votes. But Tim, you ran once, lost a close one to Jim Donilon, came back, ran again, and you say you'll be on the ballot next year. And that election is only 17 months away.
16: Look, if that's not a mandate, I don't know what is.
1: Yeah, and ran with no opponent. Now, listeners already noted it was I'd call it a major race for Congress. Mike Johnson in his first race for Congress had no opponent. Isn't that something? And look what happened to him. And some others say, look, you're a young guy, telegenic, and as I say, you tower over the other Louisiana elected officials. Any thoughts of perhaps running for something else at some other time, or maybe even next year?
16: Look, I say that's too far in the future. I am 100% committed and focused on continuing to improve the insurance marketplace. The thing I like most about this job, Jim, is the fact that we continue to do what needs to be done in Louisiana with regards to insurance. Everybody in this state benefits. You see lower premiums on your home. You'll see lower premiums on your auto. You'll see lower premiums at your business, on your workers' compensation. You know, that's what I like about this job, is that I still have more to bring to it, and that's my focus.
1: 877-217-5757, and remember the name Tim Temple. He, as I stated, is young enough to perhaps do other things, but right now he has a job, and this is something you grew up with. You didn't just come to this by happenstance. Your dad was an insurance executive, a legendary guy, so when did you think, you know, someday I might be insurance commissioner?
16: You know, the seed was planted back in, it was 2017, and never had any intentions or thought about it before that. And but I think it is important to have experience and knowledge in an office that you are going to be in, seated in, and certainly over an industry that you regulate. I think it's important to have that. I mean, you don't want to have a, you know, you don't want to have somebody that's over a medical industry that doesn't have any experience in the medical field. And I think insurance is very similar. I mean, you need to have a regulator that understands the industry they regulate. And for the first time in this, the history of this office in our state, that's, you know, I am that person that has the industry knowledge.
1: Well, this session has been a bit tepid on insurance issues. Last year it was quite volatile. This year we've heard a lot about redistricting, carbon capture. How's the insurance legislation? Obviously, not quite as intense as it was in 2025.
16: No, it's not as intense in the legislature, but it is still certainly extremely important to everybody in the state of Louisiana. It is, you know, when not just when I travel. I mean, obviously, as the commissioner, they're going to want to talk about insurance. But when I talk to other elected officials, when they're in the districts and they're out there, they're saying insurance is still the issue. And you're right. This session has not been as heavily focused on it. Obviously, 2024 and 2025, those sessions were both, I think they call it last year's 2025 regular session, a mini session, a mini special session on insurance. I don't think I'd go that far, but there was a lot of focus on it. But I can tell you, Jim, you know, what we are seeing now, we are seeing some of the impacts of the property market from the 2024 reform efforts. Since 24, we have had 14 companies. In 24 and 25, we've had 14 companies that write homeowners or are licensed. They went through the process, and they are now offering their product to Louisiana homeowners. At the first 4 months of 2026, we've had four companies that we have approved to write homeowners, and we actually have four more currently going through the process. And so those are companies that will be able to offer their product. Collectively, the companies are writing, that's about a little over $200 million of premium volume that those companies are writing. So that's $200 million of premium that people chose to go to these new companies. That's competition. That's, you know, you choose to go to another company because of premium. So those are people that are seeing premium reductions. We've also had six companies now that have taken premium reduction on homeowners. So those are six companies that have been writing in Louisiana for years. Many of these companies write some pretty large volume, large policy counts. They are taking premium for reduction. Again, first time in 5 years we've seen that. So the reform in 24 is starting to work in the property market. 2025, we focused on auto. We've had over 40 companies take premium reduction on private passenger auto, not because of the reform that was passed. That's still to come. I think we're going to continue to see improvement there. But that's almost $400 million less that you and I and your listeners will be paying less on toward our private passenger auto insurance. Now, that's statewide average. It doesn't mean that every single person is going to see that reduction, but it is a very bright indicator that we are moving in the right direction.
1: 877-217-5757 is your Talk Louisiana number. Another quarter hour to go with Insurance Commissioner Tim Temple. As noted, in 2023, he was elected without an opponent, and he is at this point planning for a re-election quest, and that election is October of next year. So we're inside 17 months between now and Election Day, and we've got him for another 15 minutes.
17: 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Become a member at WRKF.org.
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1: This is Jim Engster. Thank you for being with us for Talk Louisiana. And Tim Temple, the insurance commissioner, is in the house. And he said this year has been much better than last, not only with less contentious legislation being debated at the Capitol regarding his industry, which has been in crisis, but he says the crisis has abated a bit with some lower rates and some new companies doing business in our state. Again, 877-217-5757. Cade and Baker, you're on Talk Louisiana with Commissioner Temple. Hi, Cade.
19: Good morning, to both of you. I have a question. I'm a widow living in Baker, homeowner's insurance, running $6,550 a year. Isn't that quite excessive? Never made a claim at this insurance company.
1: How much is it again, Cade?
19: $6,550.
1: And what's the square footage of your house?
19: I think it's 215.
1: How much?
19: 2,100.
1: 2,100.
19: Yeah.
1: Okay. All right. Well, that would seem to be high, but is this an individual thing? But I'm sure you get calls like this all the time, Tim Temple.
16: Yeah, Ms. Cade, and you know, as we're saying earlier in the program before the break, I mean, people are starting to see insurance premiums come down. I would suggest to you to call, if you're with an independent agent, to call your agent, ask them to quote with one of these companies that have taken rate decrease recently. If you're with a direct writer, then, you know, again, go seek an independent agent and get quotes from that. I mean, people are starting to see. I don't disagree with you that the amount of premium that you're paying sounds very high. There's a lot of factors that go into it, and, you know, your location, the value of your home, not just the square footage, but the value, and there's a lot of factors, but we're still in a crisis. I'm not saying that we're out of it. I'm not telling everybody to go out and say that, you know, victory has been achieved, but we're starting to see the positive. It takes, unfortunately, it takes time. We're, you know, but we are starting to see that change now. We're in an environment where premiums, you know, the increases have slowed. There's still some companies taking some increase, but the number of increases has slowed, and we're now starting to see reductions. So if you don't like the premium you're paying, go shop your insurance. It is worth your time and effort to do that.
1: Here, Georgina in Mid-City asks if an insurance person needs insurance, can they purchase Citizens insurance in lieu of other providers, or is Citizens just the last resort if others have denied a person?
16: Yeah, you can get a quote from Louisiana Citizens Property Insurance Company. A lot of states, their market of last resort says, you know, they've got provisions in there that you have to show that you are denied quotes from other companies, or that you received excessive, and that can be, you know, debated what that term is. But in Louisiana, you can get a quote from Louisiana Citizens.
1: 877-217-5757 for Commissioner Temple. Patricia in Magnolia Woods. Patricia, you're on Talk Louisiana.
0: Hey, good morning. Thanks for increasing the competition for insurance here. And I was wondering what you think of the Better Business Bureau evaluation of insurance companies, if that's a good way to check on the quality. And if so, if you could put a link to that from the Louisiana website. Thanks.
16: Yes, ma'am, Ms. Patricia. Yeah, we can certainly, the Better Business Bureau does have some rankings there. You can go to the Department of Insurance website as well and look and see what the financial health of the insurance companies doing business are. I can tell you, in Louisiana, to in order for them to be licensed and to sell a product, they have to meet certain financial thresholds, all of the regulatory requirements, all of the legal requirements, and so that they are approved by the department. But we'll certainly, when I get back to the office, I'll have them take a look and see if we can put that link that you mentioned on there, if it's not already.
1: Now, this year is not expected to be a really bad hurricane season, but as you know, it only takes one. It only takes one, and if it comes our way, it's Katie bar the door. So should we take caution, or should we take our chances, Tim Temple?
16: Look, we always take caution. You know, what is it? Plan for the worst and hope for the best. But I see the news articles, and quite frankly, Jim, I'm not going to pay much attention to the weather forecast because I can't do anything about that.
1: Well, and this Hurricane Center has been wrong. They always somehow manipulate the numbers, it appears, and makes it look like they're on the mark. But last year was supposed to be just awful, and it wasn't. There were some places, of course, they were hit, but we weren't one of them.
16: Well,
1: you never know.
16: Last year was, I believe, the first time in, I can't remember, the decades that no hurricane came on shore in the United States. So, I mean, that was an anomaly. I certainly don't think we'll get lucky like that twice in a row, but look, we just need to plan that we're going to, you know, have an active hurricane season, and plan that one will, you know, come on shore of Louisiana. So, you know, continue to, as I tell people, if you got maintenance on your home, do, you know, let's go ahead and get that done. If you can, do the fortified roof. That is a proven way to help reduce damage and lower the loss that you're going to have if you can keep your shingles on and your contents dry. There's, you know, go to the department website, all of the things that we pretty much, you know, we know innately what to do prior to hurricane season. You know, do inventory of your, you know, your house, your contents. There's a lot of stuff on there that I tell people. Go to the LDI Connect app. It's LDI Connect. All of that information is readily available. But as you said, it only takes one hurricane, and it only takes, you know, your home being damaged. It doesn't matter what the rest of the state or the nation experiences. If it damages your property, That's a catastrophe. So be prepared. As I say, be insurance ready. We've got a lot of information on the website to help you.
1: Here's one from Brent on Drusilla saying that he understands the advantages of a fortified roof, but what's the cost going in? How much more costly is it to put one on your house?
16: Yeah, look, and yesterday I was over in, I was just across the river in Brule. There was a home that was getting a fortified roof, and I went over there and did an interview, talked to the roofers, talked to some of the people involved in that project, and it's anywhere, I'm told anywhere between 10 and up to 20%. If you're putting on a new roof or if you're replacing a roof, it could be anywhere from 10 to 20% additional cost of whatever that roof replacement is. But, you know, I would remind you that when you get a fortified roof, all of the admitted companies in Louisiana, these ones that have been authorized to do business, they have filed discounts with the Department of Insurance. And those discounts range anywhere from the, you know, single digits up to, I've seen some as high as the mid 40s on the wind portion of your premium, which is the largest component of your homeowner's premium. So there are substantial savings through the fortified roof program, the grant program. The average savings is 22% per year. So even if you choose to put the roof on and pay for it yourself, you can recoup that in just a few years. In addition to if you pay for it yourself, replacing your roof, you can get a $10,000 tax credit or a tax deduction, depending on which one you want to file for. So there's a lot of financial incentive to go fortified.
1: Here's one from Andy in the Dales asking about the varied costs or prices for insurance providers. He says they vary wildly. Should we shop around?
16: Always shop your insurance. You know, I want to remind you have worked hard for the money that you've earned. Make the insurance company work just as hard to earn your premium dollars. You know, shop your insurance, get multiple options. And look, I understand there's and probably some listeners on there right now hearing, well, I don't have that option or I can't get multiple quotes. And I think that has been largely true in the last several years. But we're entering an environment now where these new companies are coming in. And not only new companies, but companies that have been doing business in Louisiana for years because of the positive reforms that we did in 2024. Companies are starting to write further south. They're writing in areas they had not done historically. So we're seeing more opportunity to get quotes. So, look, it's always worth the effort to shop your insurance. You work hard for your money. Make the insurance companies work hard to get that premium.
1: And here's one from Tracy at the Capitol. We haven't heard from Tracy in a while making a statement about a neighbor who bought a house. The previous occupant had gotten a huge payout from the insurance company. And Tracy says the rates of the new person were heightened by the previous occupant. Does that happen?
16: I don't know how they could, how you can correlate that. You'd have to have access to a lot of other facts that I certainly don't have.
1: Well, if it were
16: right
1: the same
16: now,
1: company, I guess they would know.
16: Well, if it was the same company, said got a huge payout, I'm assuming that meant that the home was repaired. So if the home was repaired, it's got new roof, new things that add value to that home. So if it's a higher value, then obviously you're going to have a higher premium.
1: Although, unfortunately, sometimes people take the insurance money and then don't do the repairs.
16: They do. And if that's what's being stated here, then yeah, I might have a question if, a payout was made and repairs weren't done.
1: And that would be a criminal matter potential.
16: If you take the money and don't repair, I mean, you've received the money. Now the home is going to be, you know, obviously it's going to be in disrepair, which should make it more difficult to sell. Maybe they got a lower price on the sale of the house. I don't know.
1: But what if you didn't reveal that to the buyer? Then we might have a little bit of a problem, but
16: call your real estate attorney.
1: But as you know, this is a nuanced industry, and you're aware, and it is complex, and sometimes it is uneven as far as different outcomes, and that's why it's good to know as much as you can and talk to people like Tim Temple.
16: Well, and that's why it's important to, like I said, always shop your insurance, engage an insurance professional, either through an independent agent, broker, or with a direct writer. I mean, those are your best advocates to get the best product and the best premium that you can.
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16: 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All right. We're out there.
1: Thank you, Tim Temple. Back tomorrow. Stay safe. 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
4: Pretty wet weather pattern all the way through our Memorial Day weekend with a stationary front and low pressure system in place. Overnight showers in 70. We've got a pretty good chance of rain all day Friday with a few thunderstorms, low 80s. And then on Saturday and Sunday, rain and thunderstorms looking likely both days. Low to mid 80s on the afternoon high for Memorial Day. Showers and thunderstorms continue, low 80s. This is WRKF, meteorologist Steve Hamilton.
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23: Hello, I'm Celia Hatton at 3 hours GMT. Welcome to the newsroom. Coming up, turmoil in the Democratic Republic of Congo as health workers' efforts to contain an Ebola outbreak clash with the desires of grieving relatives.
24: Inside was the body of my own brother, burnt beyond recognition. His body remains there now. He hasn't even been placed in a coffin or buried.
23: The U.S. president says he's sending 5,000 soldiers to Poland just days after his administration said troop numbers would be reduced. Our Washington correspondent fills us in on the apparent about-face. Meta settles a legal case with a school district that accused it of making addictive products that harm young people. And one of the masters of late-night television prepares to say goodbye.
25: Welcome, welcome, welcome, friends, to The Late Show. I'm your host, Stephen Colbert, and to everyone...
23: Has Stephen Colbert been canceled to save costs or because he's a critic of Donald Trump? Stay with us.
26: Live from NPR News, I'm Giles Snyder. Comic Stephen Colbert is saying goodbye to The Late Show. After 11 years in the host chair, his final show gets underway on the East Coast shortly. CBS Paramount Plus canceled it, citing financial reasons. But as NPR's Mandalito Barco reports, Colbert's fans say it's because of his criticism of President Trump.
27: Stephen Colbert has never stopped roasting Donald Trump, though he never directly blamed the president for getting canceled. But many of his friends and fans have. On the eve of his finale, Colbert invited on some of his famous friends, including Billy Crystal, Amy Sedaris, and Robert De Niro. Then he welcomed musical guest Bruce Springsteen.
28: You're the first guy in America who's lost his show because we got a president who can't take a joke.
27: Springsteen also called out Trump loyalist Larry Ellison and his son David Ellison, who owns CBS Paramount Plus. Then he sang an anti-Trump anthem about ICE agents who killed protesters Rene Goode and Alex Preddy.
28: Who remember the names of those who died.
27: Colbert ends his show tonight with a surprise guest. Mandalit Del Barco, NPR News.
26: Secretary of State Marco Rubio says President Trump prefers a negotiated settlement with Cuba, but he says the likelihood of that is not very high right now. The administration's been ramping up pressure on the communist government to change its system, as NPR's Michelle Kellerman reports.
29: A day after the Department of Justice announced an indictment against former Cuban President Raul Castro, Secretary Rubio kept up the pressure, describing Cuba as a national security threat for its connections to Russia and China.
30: And the other thing that poses a threat to the national security of the United States is to have a failed state 90 miles from our shores run by friends of our adversaries.
29: He would not say if the U.S. would try to arrest the 94-year-old Castro, as the Trump administration did with Venezuelan leader Nicolas Maduro earlier this year. Rubio was speaking on the tarmac in Florida before heading to Sweden for a NATO meeting. Michelle Kellerman, NPR News, the State Department.
26: Also in Washington, the U.S. Commission of Fine Arts has approved the design plan for President Trump's 250-foot arch across the National Mall. NPR's Rachel Treisman reports.
5: The 7-member commission, appointed by President Trump, approved an earlier design last month with proposed changes. The version that they greenlit was very similar to the original, even keeping the 84-foot gold statues on top that the commission had suggested nixing. Members of the public shared concerns at the meeting about the arch's scale, tone, and location near Arlington National Cemetery. The commission secretary says they got some 600 written comments overwhelmingly against it. Another federal agency, the National Capital Planning Commission, will consider the arch at its next meeting in early June. Rachel Treisman, NPR News.
26: And you're listening to NPR News. A federal judge today sentenced a Minnesota woman to 42 years in prison for leading what prosecutors say was the nation's largest COVID fraud scheme. Matt Sepik of Minnesota Public Radio reports Amy Bach among dozens of defendants convicted in the case.
6: Amy Bach founded the nonprofit Feeding Our Future, which was at the center of a conspiracy to steal nearly $250 million from federal child nutrition programs through fraudulent reimbursement claims. Former Assistant U.S. Attorney Joe Thompson, who was lead prosecutor in the case, says the 42-year term is justified.
7: Well, it's a long sentence, and Amy Bach did everything she could to earn it. The judge found what we all knew, which was that Feeding Our Future was entirely fraudulent.
6: Bach is white, but the majority of her 78 co-defendants are Somali-American. Most are U.S. citizens, but President Donald Trump pointed to the fraud to justify his recent immigration enforcement operation here. For NPR News, I'm Matt Sepik in Minneapolis.
26: SpaceX says it may try again tomorrow. The private space company scrubbed a test launch set for today in Texas of a bigger version of the company's Starship. The countdown clock got within 30 seconds before the decision to scrub was made. A series of problems forced the delay as SpaceX prepares to go public in what could be the largest IPO ever. The premier of the Canadian province of Alberta, Danielle Smith, says voters will be asked this fall whether it's time to leave Canada. In a primetime address earlier tonight, though, Smith said the referendum will not trigger separation, but rather it would start the legal process toward a binding vote. She said her preference is to remain. This is NPR News.
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9: Hello, I'm Celia Hatton. This is the newsroom on the BBC World Service. Our top story this hour, in the Democratic Republic of Congo, more than 150 people are believed to have died in the current Ebola outbreak there. The actual figures are still unclear as the authorities in the DRC try to assess the spread of the disease. But as the number of cases are rising, tensions are too. On Thursday, part of a medical facility in Rampara in the east of the DRC was set on fire when relatives and friends tried to retrieve the body of a young patient who's said to have died of Ebola. Also hoping to claim the body of a family member was Benjamin Benduka, who found a group of people gathered outside the health clinic when he arrived.
10: They became angry, demanding to know why the young man had died. This caused a commotion, ending in the youth setting fire to the treatment center, which was built for Ebola patients. And inside was the body of my own brother, which was burnt beyond recognition. His body remains there now. He hasn't even been placed in a coffin or buried.
9: The arson attack reflects a big challenge health workers face in the DRC, trying to curb the virus by using strict disease control measures that might clash with local customs, such as burial rites. The BBC's Emery Makomeno explained what happened when the family connected with the arson attack requested the body to be released.
11: This is against the protocols when it comes to Ebola-related case. So the response team denied to release the body. And then some angry young men started storming the hospitals, and it went as bad as setting fire to the isolation tent. Two of them were completely burned. And there were some six patients inside and even one additional body.
9: Wow, Emery, it sounds like emotions are really running high. Is that the case in a lot of parts of the DRC?
11: Unfortunately, the case from the beginning of this outbreak, because the presumed index case died in Bunia on the 24th of April, and the body was brought to Mongwalu, which is where the majority of the dead have been recorded. It is during that funeral in Mongwalu that many people contracted the disease. And at the very beginning, those who were dying believed that it was due to touching the coffin. So at the very beginning, people even called this phenomenon coffin. It means everyone who touched the coffin had a curse or a spell, and that's why they were dying. So people were going rather to seek the help of traditional healers or going to churches to pray instead of seeking the help of the medical teams.
9: Are the authorities trying to spread more information about how Ebola is contracted and how dangerous it is?
11: Yeah, in big cities like Kinshasa, where TV and radio, a lot of authorities are communicating. But Rwampara is a partially rural area with limited mass communications. They are doing something, but the majority is not aware that when the death is related to Ebola, safe burials done by trained health workers or the Red Cross is recommended, and you shouldn't touch a dead body because of the bodily fluids which are super spreader of Ebola. So that message has not really crossed.
9: Some videos coming out of the DRC, though, Emery, are showing people wearing face masks, some people going to hand-washing stations. Is that what you're seeing?
11: That's the case in all the six officially recorded health zones. Some are starting to wear facial masks and washing hands, but the public gathering, the schools and markets are still going about their daily business.
9: Are people scared, Emery?
11: Some are scared, especially you will find them in people who have lost their loved ones. But in cities like Bunia or Rwampara, where the incident happened, you do still people who are very skeptical. There's mistrust among the community. And one of the reasons was that in Rwampara today, people who were protesting or insisting to get the body were telling the response teams that they don't believe in Ebola. This is the NGO and international donors' business to try to make money. So that is the understanding in some of the communities.
9: Emery Makumeno in the DRC's capital, Kinshasa. President Trump says the United States is sending an extra 5,000 soldiers to Poland. In a post on social media, Mr. Trump said the move was based on his relationship with the right-wing Polish president, Karol Nawrocki, who he endorsed in last year's election. This latest decision could be seen as a possible U-turn. It comes just days after the U.S. Vice President J.D. Vance had said the U.S. was canceling a planned deployment of 4,000 troops to Poland. U.S. troop numbers have also recently been reduced in Germany. So why is Donald Trump doing this? I asked our correspondent in Washington, Joel Gunter.
0: It's a slightly confusing picture. We had this surprise announcement from Donald Trump that 5,000 troops would be going to Poland. He said it was because of his very good relationship with Poland's fairly recently elected conservative nationalist president, Karol Nawrocki. It comes, as you mentioned, just a couple of days after the vice president, J.D. Vance, announced that a planned 4,000-strong troop deployment to Poland was being put on hold. Now, that was really a surprise because those troops were ready to go. There was already military equipment on the ground in Poland for them. And that also got quite a bit of pushback from defense officials and lawmakers here in the U.S. across the aisle. It wasn't a very welcome statement. There are Republicans and Democrats here who are concerned about the U.S. force posture in Europe, concerned about Russia and Russian influence in Europe, and see the troops stationed there as a really important part of U.S. strategic defense and foreign policy. So Trump has credited his relationship, but as you mentioned, it does feel like a bit of a U-turn after an unwelcome announcement.
9: I mean, Joel, can you help us fill in the picture a little bit more? I mean, what role do U.S. troops play in Europe?
0: Yeah, I mean, a very varied role. There are somewhere between 80 and 100,000 US troops stationed across Europe. So the numbers we're talking about are relatively small and in some ways a bit more symbolic at the moment. Primarily, they function across Europe to deter Russian aggression, support the NATO alliance across Europe and any obligations that might be triggered by that. The US has forward-based issues in Europe connected to nuclear weapons, so there's a certain amount of US forces around running and protecting those, global crisis response, also training and support for things that are going on with the Ukrainian army in the conflict there. So a very varied role, and one that is strategically and geopolitically seen as important for US in terms of countering Russian aggression and influence.
9: Interesting. Just to focus on Poland a little bit more, President Trump has a complex relationship with Poland, doesn't he? He supports the president, as we've said, but he has a pretty contentious relationship with the prime minister, Donald Tusk.
0: Yeah, I mean, it won't be news to listeners probably that we're talking about a US president who is very relationships focused. We've seen it across foreign and domestic policy at different times, where we are seeing sometimes strategic decisions apparently being made based on how relationships are going. That's sort of what Trump is indicating today, although we might take that with a pinch of salt. His relationship with the Polish president has been good. He endorsed him last year in his election when he won. He is a conservative nationalist. He is certainly more aligned with Trump's politics generally. He has clashed with the Polish prime minister, Donald Tusk, as you mentioned. Donald Trump is not someone who takes kindly to being criticized. Donald Tusk has condemned what he sees as the potential disintegration of NATO as a result of US actions, and he's been critical of US posture on NATO, and that obviously has just not sat well with Donald Trump.
9: Joel Gunter speaking to me from Washington. You're listening to The Newsroom on the BBC World Service. Staying in the U.S., the technology giant Meta has settled a lawsuit brought by a school district in the U.S. state of Kentucky over claims that its social networks are designed to be addictive, leading to harm in children. Meta owns Instagram and Facebook. Our tech correspondent in San Francisco is Lily Jamali.
1: This was a case that was brought by Breathitt County School District. This is a district in the U.S. state of Kentucky. And it was one of about 1,200 school districts across the United States that was suing Meta for pretty much the same thing, this issue of social media harms. They said that they had to incur costs dealing with a youth mental health crisis that stemmed from addictive social media apps, including Meta's Instagram. And so theirs was considered a test case. It's also known as a bellwether, where they take a couple of these cases of this big group of 1,200, put it on trial. That trial was supposed to start next month in Oakland, California. And it's worth noting this same school district settled with three other social media companies last week. So as it stands now, that trial will not take place. The settlement terms were not disclosed, but because this was just one of many test cases, this issue does not go away for Meta. It's just one of several cases that's been settled. The rest will proceed, at least for now.
9: Have we heard any response from Meta on this?
1: We have. They said that they settled this case amicably when I was in touch with them earlier today. And they also highlighted that they are committed to kind of, you know, mitigating this issue. They have a tool called Instagram Teen Accounts, which they say is there to help, you know, limit the time spent by young users on Instagram, gives parental controls, just basically makes sure to the extent possible that they limit the harms. But researchers have also been quite critical of Instagram Teen Accounts, saying that it's window dressing more than anything else, really doesn't address some of the root causes and is pretty easy for young users to find workarounds for.
9: This is a massive issue right now, isn't it, Lily, in the United States and elsewhere for parents and teachers. How does it relate to the future of online safety?
1: This is a huge issue. I mean, we're seeing social media bans for young users taking hold all around the world. Australia kicked things off in December. This is a really upsetting issue. issue for a lot of parents. And it's not just them. I mean, I was just at UC Berkeley campus a couple weeks ago where there was a protest led by students who say they, you know, years into being, you know, affected by these apps, feel that their lives have been upended by this, that they have experienced what it's like to be addicted to these apps. But there is a movement afoot in the United States, not the kind of regulations that we're seeing in Australia and parts of Europe, or at least the discussion around that. But we are seeing changes happening through litigation like the one that was settled today. There are going to be more bellwether cases. And then there's going to be some U.S. states also bringing cases in that very same courtroom in Oakland. So much more to come.
2: Our technology correspondent Lily Jamali in San Francisco. Let's focus on France now, where a drawn-out legal saga over a passenger air crash in 2009 that killed 228 people has resulted in a dramatic court verdict. A Paris appeals court has found Air France and the plane's manufacturer, Airbus, guilty of corporate manslaughter in the air disaster. It happened 17 years ago when an Air France passenger jet traveling from Rio de Janeiro to Paris crashed into the Atlantic, killing everyone on board. Thursday's guilty verdict overturned an earlier ruling 3 years ago, which had cleared Airbus, Air France, and Airbus, and placed the blame on the pilots. Both companies have said they plan to appeal. Jannat Jalil heard more from our international business correspondent, Theo Leggett.
3: This was a regular flight from Rio de Janeiro to Paris, which took off back in June 2009, and went missing. It basically disappeared, and for several hours, nobody knew what had happened to it. Within a few days,

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4: An angry crowd has partially set on fire a hospital in the DRC after the death of a patient as cases spread in the country. We'll hear from the country's foreign minister.
5: Frightening situation for communities to be in, and I think it is normal, and it would be normal in any setting that all sorts of reactions are triggered.
3: The World Health Organization has declared it a public health emergency of international concern, but said it was not at pandemic level.
4: Also, the U.S. Secretary of State Marco Rubio says Cuba poses a national security threat to the U.S., and the likelihood of a peaceful agreement is not high. We'll get a report from Cuba.

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6: Live from NPR News in Washington, I'm Windsor Johnston. Secretary of State Marco Rubio says negotiations with Iran are moving slowly. Ahead of a meeting of NATO foreign ministers in Sweden, Rubio said the U.S. still has serious concerns about Tehran's uranium enrichment program and its actions in the Strait of Hormuz.
7: We're going to have to address the issue of enrichment. We're going to have to address the issue of the highly enriched uranium. And then added to this, of course, is the issue of the straits. Iran is trying to create a tolling system in an international waterway. There is not a country in the world that should accept that.
6: Rubio will next travel to India for meetings on energy security and defense cooperation. An Israeli airstrike in Lebanon that killed 13 people is one of the most lethal attacks on civilians in 3 years of war. NPR's Jana Raff reports from the funeral service.
8: We're at the cemetery where they've just buried six of the 14 who were killed in the Israeli airstrike on the village on Tuesday. There were three generations of one family, including a one-and-one-half-year-old baby. Israel says it was targeting what it calls a Hezbollah terrorist. The people here say despite the danger, they didn't leave because this is their land. And among those we spoke with, they said the killings make them even more convinced that they will stay. Jane Araf, NPR News, in Deir Qanoun al-Nahar, Lebanon.
6: This is NPR News. Judges in Tennessee will soon decide whether the state's new congressional map will stay in effect for the midterm elections. The court heard arguments Thursday in the first of four legal challenges to the new map. Mariana Bacayal of member station WPLN reports.
9: Tennessee became the first state to redistrict after the U.S. Supreme Court ruled that lawmakers don't need to consider race when drawing new maps. But it's still top of mind for NAACP attorney Anthony Ashton after the new map divided Memphis.
10: And that was done, as far as we can tell, solely for purposes of making sure that the people of Memphis no longer can elect candidates of their choice.
9: The NAACP is asking the court to block the maps, arguing that it's too close to the election. But the state argues it's too late to change them back, with all counties except Nashville's on track to implement the new map. For NPR News, I'm Mariana Vaca-Yau in Nashville.
6: The British government is rolling out cheaper chocolate, lower supermarket prices, and discounted family attractions as it tries to ease financial pressure from the war in Iran. Import taxes on chocolate, cookies, and roughly 100 other grocery items will be reduced. The government is also offering free bus travel for children in August and lowering taxes on tickets to family attractions and theme parks. UK inflation dipped to 2.8% in April, but officials expect it to climb again. This is NPR.
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1: Good Friday morning to you. Thanks for joining us for Morning Edition. I'm Karen Henderson. Just ahead, A. Martinez speaks with band founder Jack Antoff about the Bleachers' new album. That conversation coming up in less than 3 minutes. Currently here in Baton Rouge, mostly cloudy, 74 degrees. We're expecting a partly sunny day, our high around 82. We do have a 50% chance of showers and thunderstorms.
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9: I'm Layla Faldin.
10: And I'm A. Martinez. Jack Antonoff is a busy guy. He's a songwriter, a singer, and producer who's worked with artists such as Taylor Swift and Bruce Springsteen. Antonoff helped produce the hit Luther by Kendrick Lamar and SZA, which in February won the Grammy for Record of the Year.
11: If this world were mine.
12: Hey, Roman numeral 7, days, drop it like it's hot.
10: When he's not collaborating with other artists, Antonoff is writing and producing for his band Bleachers. Their new album is called Everyone for 10 Minutes.
13: The overall feeling of this album is the wild tension of wanting to kick the door into the next phase of life, because we are all right there. And it's very rare that I write from a perspective of like an everyone-ness. Mm-hmm. Obviously, the album is

0: I saw that you wrote one of the topics of this album is the inability to talk about death.
1: I feel like we're all like death closeted or something, you know, like, you know, like everyone just doesn't want to say this thing that is so present.
2: Yeah.
1: There's this huge elephant here. We're all going to die. No one's talking about it. But it's baked into the work I do. It's baked into the work I do because I really got going in the years when I was dealing with the most grief. Making art is such an exercise in mortality.
0: I always never liked the question, what do you want as your last meal? What do you want to eat? You know what I would care about? I want to know what my last song that I'm going to listen to. What song would be on?
1: Well, if I'm not going to make the joke about being a long song, then I would probably go with Amazing Grace. It's just the best song ever made.
2: Oh, wow.
1: Or go out with a comedic bang and just, you know, say, play Happy Birthday.
3: I think it's time we lifted the curse.
0: One of the other themes that I heard in your album is about marriage. And you got married in 2023 to actress Margaret Qualley. And in this song, Dirty Wedding Dress, it kind of sounds like you're reflecting back on your wedding day. Let's hear a little of that song.

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8: It's 7:20 on your Friday morning. We're expecting a partly sunny day, 50% chance of rain in the mix, currently cloudy, and 74 degrees. This is Morning Edition. It's 7:21.
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11: And I'm Leila Fadel. Good morning. Israel is facing global criticism for its treatment of about 400 activists it detained this week. They were on a flotilla headed to Gaza. Israel's Navy intercepted them in international waters. Canada and several EU countries summoned senior Israeli diplomats over this. The UN Human Rights Office is calling for investigations into allegations of abuse. And now Italy wants to punish Israel's far-right National Security Minister, Itamar Ben-Gvir. Reporter Megan Williams joins us from Rome to talk about all this. Good morning, Megan.
12: Good morning.
11: So what is Italy asking the EU to do?
12: Well, Italy's foreign minister, Antonio Tajani, says he's asked the European Union's foreign policy chief to put on the agenda sanctions against Israel's National Security Minister, Ben-Gvir, when EU foreign ministers meet in June. Now, that's a notable escalation for Prime Minister Giorgia Meloni's government, which has generally sought to maintain close ties with Israel. The trigger was Ben-Gvir's own video from the Israeli port of Ashdod that he posted on Wednesday, and that went viral. In it, he's walking past detained activists from various countries who are kneeling with their hands tied behind their backs. And he's waving an Israeli flag there and saying in Hebrew, "Welcome to Israel. We

0: Certainly no changes in our thinking here, folks. With the weather pattern in place, it's going to be extremely active straight through the big holiday weekend. We'll easily kick in some showers and thunderstorms for the next few days. Some of these may produce some locally heavier rainfall. We're expecting that today with our high low 80s, over a half inch of rain expected. Stray showers or a thunderstorm tonight and a low low 70s. And then we're up to a 90% chance for rain tomorrow, the high 85. Rounds of storms Sunday and Monday. I'm WRKF meteorologist Jennifer Naramore.
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2: This is Jim Inkster. 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
3: 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It's mostly cloudy, 77 degrees. The Marketplace Morning Report is up next.

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1: And you are listening to Morning Edition. It's 8:19 ahead. NPR's E. Martinez speaks with band founder Jack Antoff about Bleacher's new album, Everyone for 10 Minutes. That conversation is coming up in less than three. Mostly cloudy, 77 degrees currently here in Baton Rouge. We have a 50% chance of showers and thunderstorms, expecting a partly sunny day. Our high around 82, partly cloudy evening, overnight low in the low 70s.

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8: I'm Layla Faldin.
9: And I'm A. Martinez. Jack Antonoff is a busy guy. He's a songwriter, a singer, a producer who's worked with artists such as Taylor Swift and Bruce Springsteen. Antonoff helped produce the hit Luther by Kendrick Lamar and SZA, which in February won the Grammy for Record of the Year.
10: If this world were mine.
11: Hey, Roman numeral 7, babe, drop it like it's hot.
9: When he's not collaborating with other artists, Antonoff is writing and producing for his band Bleachers. Their new album is called Everyone for 10 Minutes.
12: The overall feeling of this album is the wild tension of wanting to kick the door into the next phase of life, because we are all right there. And it's very rare that I write from a perspective of like an everyone-ness. Mm-hmm. Obviously, the album is about my personal life, but when I was writing it, I was like, we've never disagreed more. We've never been more torn apart. We've never been more polarized in so many ways. And yet there's one core thing that everyone agrees on, which is this version of modernity is trash. No one's having a good time. I wish to honor the people coming to my shows and listening to my music. I want to be in a deep conversation with them.
13: I send my night aliens. Finish up a track and send a text. Party on the roof, everybody get dressed.
12: I think there's this connection between us right now through the division of a lot of people saying, like, not this.
14: Yeah, not this. Something else. Maybe they don't know what, but not this.
12: Well, I actually think we do know what, which is why we're not reverting, but reinvesting in certain things. You know, I mean, why does everyone want to be back at the movie theater? Why does everyone want to go to concerts? Why does everyone want to be together? Maybe some people whose intention was to just make a profit pushed this thing into a really gross place that no one wanted. I think about this with music all the time. Like, I've never walked into the studio and been like, how do I optimize this?

0: I wrote this song because I was stunned, you know, when we got married. We got married in the beach town that I grew up in, Jersey, and there was a crowd of people outside, and a lot of the news was reporting on the crowd, so a lot of people were like, oh my God, like, was that so terrible? And I was like, we didn't even know they were there. You know, we were inside with having quite literally the greatest day of my life with the people we love most. You know, there's this great psychological study that the human brain, there's an amazing empathy drop-off at about around 125 people. I don't think it's cynical. I think it's beautiful. You know, we have our capacity. My partner, my band, my family, my audience, like, this is who's allowed in.
1: Yeah.
0: You know, that's it. You know, I like to always say, like, Bleachers is for anybody, not everybody, and we live in real everybody time, and it's not how I feel, and I don't believe it's how many people feel.
2: That is Jack Antonoff, his band Bleachers. His new album is called Everyone for 10 Minutes, and it's out now. Jack, thanks a lot.
0: Thank you.

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1: And you're listening to Morning Edition. It's 8:29. Just ahead, obesity drugs like Ozempic are helping millions of people lose weight. But a new drug, now in clinical trials, is significantly more effective.
2: This is essentially bariatric surgery, but in a weekly injection.
1: More on what some obesity doctors are calling a game changer. That story coming up after the news.
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5: Live from NPR News in Washington, I'm Windsor Johnston. The World Health Organization is warning that the Ebola outbreak in the Democratic Republic of Congo is spreading rapidly and now poses a very high risk at the national level. During a press conference today, Director General Tedros Ghebreyesus said an American working in the DRC has tested positive for the virus.
6: An American national who was working in DRC has also been confirmed positive and transferred to Germany for care. We're also aware of reports today about another American national who is a high-risk contact who has been transferred to the Czech Republic.
5: The WHO says the regional risk level remains high while the global risk level is still considered low. President Trump is again raising the possibility of U.S. military intervention in Cuba. The comments came a day after the Justice Department announced criminal charges against former Cuban President Raul Castro. NPR's Franco Ordonez reports.
7: It does make sense from Trump's lens of a personal legacy. He likes to say that he's done things that his predecessors were unable to do. And it's something his friends and allies are very interested in, including his Cuban-American supporters and some aides. And of course, Secretary of State Marco Rubio has been a driving force in this effort.
5: NPR's Franco Ordonez. This is NPR. The National Oceanic and Atmospheric Administration has released its hurricane forecast. NOAA is predicting a below-average number of storms for the Atlantic hurricane season. Kyle McClenaghan from Houston Public Media reports.
8: Hurricane season officially begins June 1st, and NOAA is predicting 8 to 14 named storms in the Atlantic this season. Of those, NOAA is forecasting 3 to 6 hurricanes and 1 to 3 major hurricanes, meaning above Category 3 storms with winds at or above 111 miles per hour. NOAA Administrator Neil Jacobs says a below-average prediction does not guarantee a hurricane-free season.
9: It's very important to understand that it only takes one. We have had Category 5s make landfall in the past during below-average seasons.
8: NOAA is predicting 1 to 22 named storms in the eastern Pacific and 15 to 13 tropical storms in the central Pacific. For NPR News, I'm Kyle McClenaghan in Houston.
5: SpaceX has scrubbed the latest launch of its massive Starship rocket. The delay comes as the company moves closer to an initial public offering. When Starship eventually flies, the mission will be uncrewed, though future versions are expected to carry astronauts back to the moon. Stocks on Wall Street opened higher this morning. The Dow was up 355 points, the Nasdaq up 156. This is NPR News in Washington.
1: It's 8:33. Here's your Baton Rouge news. Governor Landry has signed a bill into law which expands the definition of first-degree murder. The bill comes in response to a shooting at the Mall of Louisiana that killed one and injured five others. The new definition includes when an offender is on bail or parole and if a firearm is used when the offender is barred from owning one. East Baton Rouge City Parish government buildings will be closed on Monday in observance of Memorial Day. Capital area buses will be running on a reduced Saturday schedule. East Baton Rouge Public Library buildings will be closed. However, there is an annual Memorial Day concert at the main branch. We have a 50% chance of showers and thunderstorms in our forecast today, mainly after 11. Partly sunny otherwise, with a high today near 82. We have a partly cloudy evening in the forecast as well. Overnight low around 71. Currently here in Baton Rouge, it is partly cloudy at 80 degrees. That's your Baton Rouge News. I'm Karen Henderson.
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10: 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I'm Leila Fadel.
11: And I'm Steve Inskeep. Good morning. The next generation of obesity medication is getting closer to reality. Eli Lilly is studying a new drug. Test results show it's more powerful, even more powerful, than the obesity shots and pills already on the market. NPR Pharmaceuticals correspondent Sydney Lupkin is here to tell us about it. Good morning.
12: Good morning.
11: I'm so glad you're the one who's going to pronounce the name of this new drug. What is it?
12: The new drug is called Retatrutide. So it's a weekly injection, just like Wegovy and Zepbound, but it's a little different. Wegovy and Zepbound target the GLP-1 hormone. This new drug works on three hormones, GLP-1, GIP, and glucagon, and that makes it more powerful.
11: When you say more powerful, you got to sell me, because I have seen the results in human beings of the existing drugs. How powerful is it?
12: Yeah, so Eli Lilly, the company that makes Retatrutide, says that in the clinical trial, people taking it for 80 weeks lost an average of more than 70 pounds at the highest dose. Mm. For comparison, patients taking the placebo over the same period, they lost 5 pounds. Those were the latest findings from its phase 3 clinical study. I asked Dr. Carolyn Francavilla, who is the vice president of the Obesity Medicine Association, what she thought.
13: I have goosebumps. Of course, we've seen some preliminary data about this before, so it's not shocking. But to have a medication that can have an average of a 28% weight loss is truly game-changing. This is essentially bariatric surgery, but in a weekly injection.
12: So to compare, people taking Zepbound and Wegovy lose around 20% of their body weight over time. So if it ends up that this drug is closer to the results for bariatric surgery, that's significant because surgery is risky. But nothing is without side effects. Retatrutides were similar to other GLP-1 drugs, such as nausea and other gastrointestinal issues.
11: Is this drug good enough that people, assuming it's approved by the FDA, will want to switch to it?
12: You know, it won't be for everyone. In fact, Francavilla said it may be too powerful for some people. That's why having options is really important. And now we have Zepbound, Wegovy, the Wegovy pill, Foundayo. Here's Francavilla again.
13: We're really going to have to think about, you know, moving forward, which medication makes sense for which patients. But I mean, if you would have told me this a decade ago, I would have thought it was a lie. It's amazing.
12: Of course, a big issue is access. The obesity drugs already in the market are expensive, and a lot of insurance plans don't cover them, even though obesity is considered a chronic condition. If you're willing to go outside your health insurance, obesity drugs are available at a discount from Eli Lilly and Novo Nordisk directly, but a lot of people still can't afford them.
11: How expensive is a new drug likely to be?
12: You know, we don't know yet. It's still early days for Retatrutide. The company hasn't published these study results yet in a peer-reviewed journal. Retatrutide is not yet approved by the Food and Drug Administration. Eli Lilly says it's planning to submit it for approval by the end of the year, and then it could be a while before the FDA does approve it. That said, Dr. Francavilla has heard about people supposedly buying a knockoff version of this drug off the internet. Hmm. She says, don't do that. You don't know what you're getting, and it could be dangerous.
11: NPR Pharmaceuticals correspondent Sydney Lupkin, thanks so much.
12: You bet.
10: When abortion restrictions are in the news, research shows that many Americans take that as a signal to stock up on abortion medications, even if they're not pregnant. NPR Selena Simmons-Duffin has this exclusive report about the first Planned Parenthood affiliate to prescribe abortion pills just in case.
14: It was the news of Roe v. Wade being overturned that prompted Witt to get abortion pills in advance.
15: I was actually living abroad at the time, so like I was kind of like glued to my phone, like feeling like, oh my God, what's happening in the States?
14: Witt is 29 and lives in the Chicago area. She asked NPR to use her first name only to discuss a sensitive medical decision. Back in 2022, reading the news post-Roe, she learned she could order the two medications usually used together for abortion, mifepristone and misoprostol, even though she wasn't pregnant at the time.
15: So I was like, oh, that's really interesting. I didn't know I could do that.
14: Witt used an international organization called Aid Access.
15: It was literally just like I filled out a form online, answered questions, and had said, like, you know, these are for advanced use.
14: She stashed the pills away and felt grateful to have them. Then about a year later, her period was a few days late and a pregnancy test came back positive. She took the abortion pills the same day.
15: Because it was so early, it was literally like a period. And I'm just like, wow, everybody should be able to have that experience. Like, it doesn't have to be this big treacherous thing.
14: Now, for the first time, a Planned Parenthood affiliate is offering abortion medication in advance.
16: My name is Rebecca Gibberon. I am the president and CEO for Planned Parenthood Great Northwest, Hawaii, Alaska, Indiana, and Kentucky.
14: She says her organization is always looking for ways to expand access to abortion, and this is part of that effort. The program is launching in two states they serve, Washington and Hawaii.
16: As evidence supporting this model of care has continued to grow, and with supportive policy environments in Washington and in Hawaii, this really is the right time for us to step into this space.
14: Most of the other places that prescribe abortion pills in advance do so online through telehealth. Gibran's colleague, Dr. Colleen McNicholas, says Planned Parenthood patients in Washington and Hawaii will be able to get the medication in person as well.
17: Folks can schedule an appointment just for this service line, or they might be visiting us for their normal STI care or their well person exam. And we will make sure that anybody who is capable of getting pregnant is aware that they can also access this service too.
14: Elisa Wells is co-founder of the website Plan C, which shares information about abortion medication.
18: The idea that you can get abortion pills by mail or that you can get them in advance is really new to a lot of people. So having a group like Planned Parenthood that does have such trust and name recognition, adding the service is really important.
14: Anna Fiastro agrees. She's a research scientist at the University of Washington School of Medicine. She says the idea of getting these medications in advance seems to be catching on, especially among residents in states with abortion bans.
19: It makes a lot of sense and is really interesting to people. You know, it allows people to end an undesired pregnancy and move forward without having to even wait for the pills in the mail to come or taking on, you know, really costly and time-consuming travel.
14: For anti-abortion rights advocates, the practice is alarming. Republican Senator Cindy Hyde-Smith of Mississippi, who chairs the Senate Pro-Life Caucus, brought up the issue in a 2024 hearing.
20: American women are stockpiling the abortion pills through advanced prescribing from abortion companies and providers.
14: Trump's FDA has done very little to restrict the use of abortion medication so far, to the frustration of his anti-abortion supporters. The Department of Health and Human Services did not respond to NPR's request for comment. Elisa Wells of Plan C says she's confident the efforts from Republican lawmakers and governors to restrict access will fail.
18: You know, abortion pills are everywhere. They're safe, they're effective, and they're pretty much unstoppable.
14: Each time a new restriction does come up, she says, more people around the country realize they can stock up on abortion medication. Selena Simmons-Duffin, NPR News, Washington.
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21: With your Capital Access Minute, I'm Brooke Thorington. The House Governmental Affairs Committee voted along party lines to advance a congressional map with one Democratic district and five Republican districts. During debate, Democratic Representative Denise Marcel pointed out that there was a discrepancy in population numbers listed in the legislation compared to the numbers from the Secretary of State's office. Marcel said the conflicting numbers will most likely lead to litigation after the map is signed by the governor. It's anticipated the map will clear the Republican-controlled House. Louisiana is one of several southern states redrawing maps to favor Republicans in Congress after the U.S. Supreme Court decision that race cannot be a predominant factor when drawing congressional lines. In addition to the congressional map, the legislature has to vote on the state budget. The budget will go before the Senate next week. Once amended, it'll have to return to the House for final approval. With your Capital Access Minute, I'm Brooke Thorington.
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1: It's 8:44. This is Morning Edition. After the Supreme Court struck down Louisiana's congressional map, state lawmakers moved quickly to redraw it. Alabama lawmakers are following suit, and Mississippi officials are close behind. In response, groups across the region are organizing, holding rallies, and pushing back against efforts to eliminate black congressional districts. The Gulf States Newsroom's Drew Hawkins, Joseph King, and Elise Gregg have been following the movement across the region.
2: On the first day of her new school back in 1960, Leanna Tate didn't understand why a crowd of people were gathered outside. The six-year-old made sense of it like any kid from New Orleans would.
4: So you thought it was a parade?
22: I thought a parade was coming.
2: It wasn't a parade. It was an angry mob protesting desegregation. Today, the same building is called the Tate, Etienne, and Prevost Interpretive Center, named after the McDonough Three, as they came to be called. And it's dedicated to teaching civil rights history to the next generation.
23: I've had the students say, well, we thought y'all were dead, you know.
4: You're not dead, are you?
23: No, I'm not dead.
2: In May, Tate testified before the state legislature as Republicans moved to eliminate one of Louisiana's two majority black congressional districts.
23: I walked through that mob once. I feel like I'm still walking through it.
2: Also at the hearing was Congressman Cleo Fields. He's now lost his majority black district twice to court rulings. He sat next to the only three other black representatives Louisiana has elected since Reconstruction.
24: Here's the history of Louisiana sending blacks to Congress. They're all before you.
2: During the hearing, Gary Carter, a black state senator, had his microphone cut off. A crowd gathered in the hallway, pressed against the doors, and began to chant. In the weeks since the ruling, lawmakers in Alabama and Mississippi have advanced similar redistricting efforts, setting off new legal and political fights across the Gulf South. Fields says Louisiana is only the beginning.
24: And people need to start thinking in that way, not only Louisiana, but in Mississippi and Alabama as well.
25: Speaking of Alabama, on Saturday, people from all over the country gathered in Montgomery to march and defend the 1965 Voting Rights Act. People held signs and chanted during a national day of action called All Roads Lead to the South. Montgomery is not only Alabama's capital, it was also the birthplace of the civil rights movement. Kayla Dobie is an organizer with the Georgia Youth Justice Coalition. She traveled to Alabama because she says there's an attack on majority black districts across the country.
26: That impacts the future that we will all inherit.
25: The day started with prayer and calls to worship from faith leaders like Reverend Tracy Blackman at historic Tabernacle Baptist Church in Selma. This is where civil rights leaders first met in 1963 to organize the civil rights movement.
27: We don't go into battle first. We worship first.
25: From there, people marched across the Edmund Pettus Bridge, another important symbol of the civil rights struggle. They then packed up and headed towards Montgomery. The rally was organized by more than 200 groups in response to the Supreme Court ruling.
28: Voting rights. No peace.
25: Out of the seven Alabama districts, five are represented by white men. The other two have black congresspeople. Dobie, who is 28, says part of her mission is to encourage young people to join the fight for voter protection.
26: If our votes didn't matter, they wouldn't be coming for them.
25: Several national figures were in the crowd, too. New York Representative Alexandria Ocasio-Cortez says the next generation of leaders are needed.
29: You shouldn't wait for instruction, but you should just go out there and organize your leaders in your own right.
25: Alabama will have a special election in August, and other states are considering redrawing their voting maps, including Mississippi.
30: But in Mississippi, cases involving the state's legislative and Supreme Court districts now have to be re-argued, and with primaries over, it'd be a challenge to redraw congressional maps. Mississippi voters still want to prepare, though, especially with Governor Tate Reeves calling for redistricting plans to be ready before 2027 elections.
31: To make things right for all of your people.
30: That's why folks lined the pews of Pearl Street AME Church in West Jackson for a town hall with the ACLU of Mississippi a few weeks after the Calais decision was handed down. State Representative Zakiya Summers, who helped host the event, says they want to continue regular community discussions.
0: People are beginning to catch on. It's almost like a civic engagement wildfire.
30: Retired public school administrator Teresa Green was at the town hall with a lot of questions about legal arguments that could be used when it comes to challenging electoral maps.
5: Can you kind of elaborate on what that would look like if you were trying to show present-day discrimination?
30: For Green, the need to know all these things boils down to the urgency of keeping her community informed.
6: That sense of urgency to me wasn't created by what's happening in Mississippi. It was created by what's happening at our national government, and then we're slowly getting the fallout from all of that.
30: And in all of that, she says now is the time to vote, to get engaged, and to not stay on the sidelines.
6: Because everything rises and falls on the vote. People are in the spaces and the places that they are because somebody voted for them or someone did not vote. To me, voting is the answer.
30: And that's how she's hoping Mississippi keeps moving forward, even in a new world for voting rights. For the Gulf States Newsroom, I'm Elise Gregg.
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1: 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It's 8:50, currently partly cloudy, 80 degrees.
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8: Really no changes in our thinking here, folks. With the weather pattern in place, it's going to be extremely active straight through the big holiday weekend. We'll easily kick in some showers and thunderstorms for the next few days. Some of these may produce some locally heavier rainfall. We're expecting that today with our high low 80s, over a half inch of rain expected. Stray showers or a thunderstorm tonight and a low 70s, and then we're up to a 90% chance for rain tomorrow, the high 85. Rounds of storms Sunday and Monday. I'm WRKF, meteorologist Jennifer Aramore.
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1: Again, currently here in Baton Rouge, it's a little cloudy, 80 degrees. It's 8:51. 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
9: On a Friday, it's Morning Edition from NPR News. 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
10: And I'm Leila Faldin. SpaceX is preparing to launch its Starship rocket from South Texas later today. As NPR's Jeff Rumfield reports, the company is planning on going public soon, and it has a lot riding on this flight.
11: Starship was actually supposed to launch last night. The rocket was fueled and ready to go, but at the last minute, they had a problem with the launch tower.
12: All right. It is sounding like we are not going to be able to clear this issue in time today. So we are going to be standing down from a launch.
11: When the rocket does launch, it'll be the first test flight of a new version. The older versions had a roughly 50-50 success rate. But this next launch needs to succeed because next month, SpaceX is going public. Franco Granda, a research analyst with the firm PitchBook, says SpaceX's IPO could put the company's value at up to $2 trillion.
13: This is a crazy business. Valuations have gone into outer space, into other galaxies. And I think it's all riding on the promise of the future potential, like the market that they will unlock through Starship.
11: Starship is absolutely essential to SpaceX's plans. SpaceX wants to use it to build up its internet satellite constellation Starlink. And it wants to build AI data centers in space. And NASA wants to use it to send astronauts to the moon. Billions and billions of dollars in revenue are at stake. And if it doesn't work, Granda says SpaceX isn't really worth the trillions its CEO Elon Musk wants it to be.
13: Without Starship, I don't think he gets to that next leg of growth and what they're really hinging this entire valuation premium from.
15: It's really critical to all of these ambitions.
11: Tim Ferrer is president of TMF Associates and an expert on the satellite telecommunications business. Starship is supposed to eventually be a cheap, easily reusable rocket that could fly multiple times a day. Ferrer thinks that's still a long way off. And as for the here and now, new financial disclosure documents released ahead of the IPO show that SpaceX is losing money. In the first 3 months of this year, it lost over $4 billion. It's also carrying nearly $30 billion of debt, much of it thanks to the company's struggling AI business. That might be enough to give some investors pause, but Ferrer says SpaceX's value really comes down to one man.
4: The valuation is completely dependent on the degree to which people believe in Elon Musk, and it's not dependent on the current businesses.
11: He says so long as investors are convinced Musk can make a fortune in the future, they're more than happy to hand over their money today. Jeff Brumfield, NPR News.
7: The CBS Radio News Network signs off for the last time tonight after almost a century. 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But the network's new owners announced in March they were closing down CBS News Radio, executives citing, quote, challenging economic realities. NPR's Scott Horsley has our appreciation.
14: Before there was television, long before there were podcasts, CBS Radio basically invented broadcast news. In big cities and remote farmhouses, families would gather around the radio to hear President Roosevelt deliver a fireside chat or Edward R. Murrow's eyewitness accounts of the Blitz.
15: This is London being bombed again. Half an hour ago, I could read street signs in the flash of anti-aircraft batteries. Little patches of sparks on the pavements marked the point where shrapnel fell.
14: Broadcasts like that one brought the sound of the world into people's living rooms. In the process, CBS Radio made the world a little smaller and listeners' vision a little broader. One of those listening was a young boy in Baltimore named Charles Osgood.
16: I think it was during World War II, listening to those voices that still ring in my ear of Lowell Thomas and Ed Morrow and all of those voices, that really opened up the world for me.
14: Eventually, Osgood himself would become one of the best-known voices on CBS. The late broadcaster spoke with NPR's Bob Edwards back in 2004.
16: I think I knew even before the first time that I ever walked into a real studio that there couldn't possibly be anything more fun than being in radio.
14: Generations of talented wordsmiths polished their craft at CBS. Before Charles Gralt went on the road and Peggy Noonan penned speeches for presidents, they got their start working overnights, pounding away at typewriters, painting vivid pictures for the ear. Judy Muller was eventually promoted to morning drive time.
17: I was Charlie Osgood's summer replacement, which was a big deal. I remember I was sitting in the newsroom and Mike Wallace walked in. And he comes over and says, so you're the woman with balls in her voice. I said, wow, is that a compliment? And it was.
14: Muller ultimately left CBS to become a television reporter at ABC. But she still gets a charge every time she hears the sounder for the radio newscast at the top of the hour.
17: I still think radio is my favorite medium. It's a storyteller's medium. It's a writer's medium. And it's very intimate with listeners.
14: CBS Radio is still carried on some 700 stations, but fewer people are listening to the radio these days. There are other ways to entertain yourself in the car now, and young people have grown to expect more personalized programming from their smartphones. CBS's parent company was sold to David Ellison's Skydance Media last year. The new owners announced 2 months ago they were silencing the microphones and laying off the radio staff. For Paul Ferry, the news prompted reflection on the more than two decades he spent producing the World News Roundup, the nation's longest-running newscast.
18: Ever since the announcement in March, I've been hearing from people I haven't talked to in years, and it's been great to kind of catch up and see what they're doing now and talking about the old days. It's very bittersweet. A lot of good memories, but it's end of an era.
14: On her last day at CBS decades ago, Judy Muller signed off with a quote from Norman McLean. Eventually, all things merge into one, and a river runs through it. Muller, who's an avid fly fisher, takes some comfort in those same words today.
17: A river runs through everything, and time goes on. So it'll be okay. We'll go on. But I am so glad I was there.
14: Christopher Cruz is set to deliver the final CBS radio newscast just after 11:30 Eastern time tonight. Scott Horsley, NPR News, Washington.
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1: It's 8:59. Fair sky now, 82 degrees, partly sunny day ahead of us, mixed with rain possibly. We have a 50% chance. 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
16: This is Jim Inkster, and coming today on Talk Louisiana, we start our discussion, Friday Politics on WWNO and WRKF, with Edmund Jordan. He's chair of the Legislative Black Caucus, representative for both West Baton Rouge Parish and East Baton Rouge Parish, and he will comment on what's happening at the legislature, where redistricting has been the order of the day. And it looks like a map with five Republican-leaning districts will be okayed by the legislature, and that will change the current configuration of a 4-2 advantage for the Republicans, all based on a Supreme Court decision of a few weeks ago. We'll talk about that with Edmund Jordan, and we'll hear from James Carville about what in the world is going on with the president as the midterms lurk in November. Now the news on Talk Louisiana.
20: Live from NPR News in Washington, I'm Corva Coleman. Millions of Americans will hit the road this holiday weekend with gasoline prices near a four-year high. NPR's Scott Horsley reports on the unofficial start to the summer driving season.
21: High gasoline prices don't seem to have dampened our national fondness for road trips. AAA says a record 45 million people are expected to travel this weekend, including more than 39 million by car. Filling the tank will cost more. The average price of regular gasoline is $4.55 a gallon. That's up about $1.36 from this time last year. The spike in gas prices caused by the U.S. war with Iran is pushing inflation higher. That'll be a challenge for incoming Federal Reserve Chairman Kevin Warsh. He's being sworn in at the White House today by President Trump. U.S. stocks opened higher this morning. Asian stocks were also up overnight, with Japan's Nikkei average climbing to a record high. Scott Horsley, NPR News, Washington.
20: Secretary of State Marco Rubio is attending a NATO summit in Sweden. He says the U.S. should consistently question the value of the Western military alliance.
22: If you go back 30 years, there's never been a time in which there hasn't been a debate in American politics about what our presence and our contribution to NATO should be. And that is always driven by what is the value of NATO to the United States. I understand NATO is valuable to Europe, and it should be. It also has to be valuable to the United States.
20: Rubio is also talking about European countries that denied the Trump administration the use of their military bases as the U.S. launched its war on Iran. Some European countries were blindsided by the start of the war, and many oppose it. Rubio's visit comes as President Trump appears to have reversed himself on one matter. Writing online, Trump says the United States will now deploy 5,000 of its troops to Poland. That comes after he recently said the U.S. would withdraw 5,000 troops from Germany. Trump was vexed after Germany's leader criticized the war. Venezuelan officials have released a few dozen political prisoners, but the head of Venezuela's National Assembly had announced hundreds of prisoners would be released by the end of the week. And Pierre's Carrie Khan reports among those freed are three of the longest-held political prisoners in Venezuela.
0: Less than 40 detainees had been released from Venezuelan prisons as of Thursday morning, according to the human rights group Foro Penal. Jorge Rodriguez, the head of the National Assembly and the brother of the interim president, had said 300 prisoners would be released on humanitarian grounds. Authorities did release three men, former police officers, who had spent each more than 20 years in Venezuelan custody. They were convicted in connection to the deaths of protesters during a 2002 opposition march. Human rights groups say there are at least 400 political prisoners still held in jails, despite an amnesty law passed this year and pledges of more releases this week, including from President Trump. Carrie Kahn, NPR News.
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1: It's 9:04. Here's your Louisiana news. A congressional map with only one Democratic district will go before the full House next week. Despite hours of emotional testimony in opposition to the map, the Republican-controlled House Governmental Affairs Committee voted along party lines to advance it with five Republican districts and one Democratic district. Former New Orleans Mayor Mark Morial was among those who testified in hopes of swaying the committee.
2: What I say here today may not impact how any of you vote today. It will impact how you're seen in history.
1: Senator Jay Morris, who sponsored the map, stated several times the map was drawn to favor Republicans and was not based on race. The Louisiana House is expected to vote on the bill next week. A Senate committee rejected Governor Jeff Landry's request to double funding for the state school voucher program and an increase for public schools. The state expects to bring in less revenue this year and next than it previously forecast after lowering tax rates. But not all of the budget amendments approved by the committee cut spending. Corrections officers could get a raise. Landry said on social media earlier this week that no state workers should receive a salary increase if teachers don't. Funding for that isn't included in the budget. The plan now heads to the full Senate for approval and then back to the House. Almost a month after a shooting at the Mall of Louisiana that killed one and injured five others, police have identified a suspect. They say he's from out of state but won't share any other details. One of the victims is out of the hospital. Donnie Guillory returned to the mall earlier this week to say hi to the employees. I'm Karen Henderson.
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25: This is Jim Inkster. Welcome to Talk Louisiana. Originating from the Investar Tower in Baton Rouge, Robin Dow is producing. The number to call her and speak to yours truly, our guests, and to the audience at large, 877-217-5757. Our email address is talk@talklouisiana.org. We begin with Edmund Dwayne Jordan, State Representative from East Baton Rouge Parish and West Baton Rouge Parish. And he is Chairman of the Louisiana
4: Legislative Black Caucus. And the attention at the legislature this session has been devoted a great deal to congressional redistricting based on the Supreme Court decision of a few weeks ago, 6-3, that racial gerrymandering is bad, but partisan gerrymandering is okay. And Republican lawmakers on a House committee have approved an updated congressional map, a hearing lasting 10 hours with more public testimony strongly opposing the plan, and it would gut one of the districts, the one represented by Cleo Fields, the congressman who's with us once a month, who resides in Baton Rouge. What do you make of all this? And good to see you, Representative Jordan.
8: Well, thank you, Jim, and good to be back. Look, I think most people in Baton Rouge, a huge majority of them would say that we're being adequately represented by Congressman Fields and that there's no need to change. I think the whole thing of trying to pit, as this map in SB 121 would do, pitting the congressman against Congressman Carter, that's not what we need. Congressman Carter is doing a great job in representing New Orleans. I think Baton Rouge needs his own representation in a district where we are the majority. I mean, we're really the largest parish and the largest city in the state, and it's ridiculous that we would not have our own representation.
4: Well, Senator Morris, who's been the ringleader for this, he testified before the House and Governmental Affairs Committee yesterday, and he said out loud what, of course, has been said behind closed doors, that this is designed to get at least one more Republican seat in Congress with the midterms looming. And in Louisiana, there are 1,052,000 Republicans, 1,052,018 to be precise, and of those, 23,472 are black, which means there is a 2% representation, 2% in the Republican Party by black voters. So is it possible to separate partisan gerrymandering from racial gerrymandering when look at the other side and 67% of the Democratic Party is, in Louisiana, is black? How do you see it?
8: Well, I would tell you, I think party equals race in Louisiana. Now, it may not be like that in some other states, but in Louisiana, that's certainly what it is. I mean, look, you know, just the whole thing of them trying to get an extra district, an extra seat, doesn't even make mathematical sense. You look at it from, if you look at it overall, Republicans make about 35%, approximately 35% of the state. Democrats make up approximately 36% of the state, and then the no parties are right around 27. Whatever adds up to 100, we're close right about that time, by that point. So even if you look at it from a partisan perspective, the Democrats have the plurality right now. And so instead of losing a seat, my position has always been if we're doing it based on party, we should be gaining a seat. So it either should be 2-2-2 or it should be 3-3. It should not be 5-1 under any circumstances. Again, Democrats are the majority, or I say majority, with the plurality. There are more Democrats in this state than any other party or no party. So we certainly shouldn't be 5-1. And for them to do that is really ignoring over 80% of the state. So you're saying that 80% should go without representation so that you can have a 5-1 map.
4: 877-217-5757 is your Talk Louisiana number on Friday Politics, heard on WWNO New Orleans and WRKF Baton Rouge. Edmund Jordan with us for the first part of the show. Again, it's 877-217-5757. James and Harvey. James, you're on with Representative Jordan, chair of the Louisiana Legislative Black Caucus.
9: Sir, you guys are doing a good job fighting, but I don't think you're doing it correctly. It's going to be long, but please bear with me. From the advent of the Grandfather Clause all the way to 1954 when desegregation of schools, this state will react quickly when it's in the advantage of a certain group of people. But from 54 to 1960, we didn't even attempt to desegregate our schools, and it took us another 21 years to even get a semblance of it. How can we ignore the fact that this is racially based? and not realize what's going on and call a spade a spade.
4: Thank you, James. Representative Jordan.
8: Well, look, I think, if you looked at the hearings yesterday, if you looked at the hearings from last week in the Senate, that's exactly what we've been doing. So we have been saying that this is a pretext, that they're using party as a proxy, but this really is a racial map. If you looked at what Senator Morris did on the Senate side, he did something that was never done before. When he presented the map, usually when we present the maps, it has all the demographics. It has the percentage of Democrats. It has the percentage of Republicans. It has the percentage of the voting age population of blacks, voting age population of whites, and then the general number. What he did in that map at the Senate, it had the demographics, but it left out race. And that's the first time I can tell you in my experience, in my 11 sessions that I've been there, that I've ever seen that. So one of the first things we did was the next day go and get those demographics and those numbers. And so you can see there's maybe a 1% to 2% difference between what he's calling party and race. So we know that this is a racial map disguised as a partisan map. And I can tell you the people on Senate and governmental called that out. Our members on the House and Governmental Committee yesterday certainly called that out. And a lot of the people who testified called that out.
4: Jim in Walker. Jim, you're on the show, Talk Louisiana, with Edmund Jordan.
11: Good morning, gentlemen. I think part of the problem is how we are framing things. We like to call the South now the SEC states, and they're really the Dixiecrat states. And I think a significant portion of the population has just forgotten what the Dixiecrats were and are and still are. And it is. It's all about race, and it is all about the white vote versus, you know, people of color and you know, the few liberals who, you know, have some sense of morality.
4: All right. Thank you, Jim. Representative.
8: Look, I think we've got some folks. If you look at what's going on now with this recall effort, if you look at what happened with the amendments last year, if you look at what happened with the amendments this year and them going down in amazing fashion, we have a reasonable people here in Louisiana. I just think because we've had gerrymandered state maps, state legislative maps for so long, it's given the appearance that Louisiana is a red state. I think Louisiana is really a purple kind of leaning blue state, to tell you the truth. And it's hard not to believe that because we've got the second highest African-American population in the nation.
4: On a percentage basis. Yeah, only Mississippi. And Mississippi, of course, like the 11 other states, including Louisiana, in the Southeastern Conference, when it comes to statewide elections, is wildly red. Catherine in New Orleans. Catherine, good morning. You're on Talk Louisiana.
12: Good morning. I am really concerned about, as everybody is, about the craziness that's going on. How can we develop a system to appeal the Supreme Court? And, you know, we need to fight this because it's clearly racial. And it's just them projecting their, I mean, it's just a slimy thing.
4: All right. Well, the Supreme Court's the highest court in the land and they have the final word, but as noted on this show, all the justices have been appointed in the last 35 years. And in those 35 years, Democrats have actually held the White House 20 of the 35. And yet the Republicans have a 6-3 advantage on the court. Maybe the court should be expanded. You're a good lawyer, Edmund Jordan. What options are there to fight it when the Supreme Court is apparently a partisan entity?
8: Well, look, let me say one thing. You said that we've had the presidency for 20
4: of the last 35 years.
8: Yeah, I understand that. But again, those Supreme Court justices have to be confirmed by the Senate. It's subject to Senate confirmation. And when you got somebody like Mitch McConnell who changes the rules and moves the goalposts
4: that is true.
8: And tries to say, well, you know, because you're the president, President Obama, but you're in your last term, we're not going to confirm somebody. I mean, so.
4: That was one seat that would have changed. You're right. But Ruth Bader Ginsburg stayed too long at the dance, and she died on the court when there was a Republican president. And so it's a tricky thing, but the Republicans have a supermajority on the high court. We'll spend some more time with Edmund Jordan after this brief timeout.
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4: This is Jim Inkster. 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Edmund Jordan with us a bit longer, chair of the Legislative Black Caucus and a state representative from the greater Baton Rouge area. Dan in Baton Rouge. Dan, you're on Talk Louisiana. Good morning, Dan.
26: Good morning. Is the redistricting decision just further evidence that judges, including the Supreme Court justices, they're just politicians wearing robes?
4: What about the political nature of the court?
8: Look, I don't think you can take politics out of politics. I mean, here in Louisiana, of course, judges are elected. On this, in the federal regime, they are appointed. But again, they're appointed by politicians, and they're subject to confirmation by politicians. So that's going to be part of the political process. I think the thing that's most disheartening to me, when the federal regime and the paradigm was set up, they got lifetime appointments to try to take the politics out of it, but we're seeing that that's not working. So to your point, should we expand the court? I certainly think that's a real possibility that we need to look at right now.
4: Daryl in Baton Rouge. Daryl, good morning. You're on Talk Louisiana with Representative Jordan.
27: Good morning. I just wanted to ask Representative Jordan, how does he, what does he think of strategic discretionary spending in terms of that influencing folks who are making these decisions?
4: And Congressman Fields has stated that he would be in accord with some sort of an effort to perhaps persuade black athletes not to play in the Southeastern Conference or specifically for LSU until this has changed. That's really hardball. Maybe that's what it would take to get people's attention. What do you make of it?
8: Well, look, I think to the caller's point, strategic economic boycotts certainly can work. They've worked in the past. I don't see why they wouldn't work in the future. As it relates to the athletes, I think now in this NIL era, more than ever, they have the power and the ability to do that. Prior to this, it was always about, well, look, they're trying to make it to the league. They're trying to take care of the families, and we don't want to take that opportunity away from young athletes. And I agree with that, but I also look back and see what Muhammad Ali and Kareem Abdul-Jabbar and all these guys did, Tommy Powell and these guys did in the 60s. And athletes have always been part of the civil rights movement. So they were in the past. I don't see why they can't be in the present.
4: Margaret in Baton Rouge. Margaret, you're on with Representative Jordan.
7: Hi. I remember your guest saying something about how Louisiana is becoming a more purple state, and yet I don't know that the Democratic populace, black and probably more young white, are really getting out there and voting.
4: All right. You are correct that by 28,000 voters, the plurality for Democrats is ahead of Republicans in Louisiana, but yet all the statewide offices are held by Republicans. Is it a lack of energy, a lack of enthusiasm? Is it apathy? What's attributed to this?
8: I think a part of it is apathy. I think people, when they look and they go out and vote and they see that the state is still ranked, you know, in the bottom half when it comes to lifestyle issues and education and quality of life, and they look at those things and they say, well, what difference does it really make? The truth of the matter is, though, they have those statewide offices, but they have that supermajority in the legislature as well, again, because of those gerrymandered maps. So we do have to get out and vote. We need to flip some of these seats. And once we do that, I think we have a real opportunity.
4: Mark in Baton Rouge. Mark, you're on the air with Representative Jordan.

0: Yeah, thanks. So during the testimony this week, y'all stated again and again that these were the governor's maps, which is true. But it's also true that Representative Fields collaborated with the governor, and it's also true that a lot of your members voted for these maps. And I guess my question was, do you have any regrets, or do you think that was worth it? Because I think these maps were clearly placed as the poison pill to kill the Voting Rights Act.
1: I think you're talking about the 4-2 map.
2: Yeah, he's talking about the 4-2 map. Again, let me be very clear. That was not the map of the Legislative Black Caucus. That was not the map supported by the Democrats. The map that we had was a map that went from Baton Rouge to Monroe. It was more compact. It was more contiguous. It kept more communities of interest together. The map that was presented by the governor, certainly we voted for it and we supported it. I mean, the issue was at the time, is 4-2 better than 5-1? And so when you're left with that option, and that's the only option you have, I'm not going to sit here and disagree with you and say that it necessarily wasn't a poison pill. But when you're faced with that option, sometimes you take the best alternative that you have.
1: Stuart in Baton Rouge, you're on the air with Edmund Jordan. Hello, Stuart.
3: Well, as always, thank you, Jim, Representative Jordan, and the audience, good morning. Representative, with the epitome of respect, we're playing a pity-pat with this situation. If every African, being that football rules this nation, coach is the most powerful title in this nation, of course, if all African-American football players and basketball players would stand and say, we are not going to be the ball monkeys and entertain you until you come correct, you and I both know that this lunacy would stop today, sir. So what is the what is the Black Caucus doing to coerce these black athletes to not perform?
2: Sir, I appreciate that. So, look, I'm not going to necessarily disagree with your premise. The question is, how do we get there? I can tell you that conversations are being had. So I would disagree with the assertion of us playing pity-pat. We're certainly working on it, but we're not necessarily going to reveal our plan until it's fully baked and is ready to be in for public consumption. We are having those discussions, but the truth of the matter is you've got to make sure that you've got everybody on board to make that happen. You know, when you shoot for the king, you best not miss.
1: A listener notes that the two biggest cities in Louisiana, New Orleans and Baton Rouge, they both are blue dots in a red sea, and collectively the metro areas are about half the state. And to show you how those cities, the cities where this show originates, are out of step with the rest of Louisiana, Bill Cassidy carried both East Baton Rouge Parish, Orleans Parish, Jefferson Parish, and lost big in the Republican sweepstakes. And we in Baton Rouge gave Jamie Davis, the Democrat who's likely to be the nominee, more votes than Cassidy and Letlow combined, or Fleming and Letlow combined, and about 20,000 more Democrats voted in East Baton Rouge Parish for the Senate than Republicans, even though there was a lot of hype about the GOP and almost none about the Democratic side. What do you make of that, Representative Jordan?
2: Well, look, I think, you know, whoever controls the media controls the narrative. They're trying to say that this was a huge victory for Trump and the Republicans. But again, not only Jamie Davis, if you look at those constitutional amendments and you look at the number of people who have voted, it surpassed any of that. So I think right now people are angry, people are mad, and they're venting their frustration. Look, this sets up nicely for us come November. If we can keep this momentum going through November of next year, which I hope we can, we're going to see some changes here in Louisiana.
1: Were you surprised all five amendments went down? And I mean, went down hard.
2: No, I wasn't surprised at all.
1: What happens with teacher pay now that number three died?
2: Well, I hope the teachers get their raises. I know East Baton Rouge Parish is proposing a raise for their teachers. I was in some town hall meetings where some of the school board members spoke about that. But that aside, you know, look, we're looking at a $100 million deficit according to REC, and then we've got another $200 million that we need to come up with for these teachers, whether it be a pay raise or a stipend. So I think the governor, whether we go into budget stabilization, into the budget stabilization fund or some other manner, we can certainly come up with the money this year.

0: in next year to make that happen.
1: Well, we thank you, and let's do it again soon. You're pretty good at this. Edmund Jordan, the chair of the Louisiana Legislative Black Caucus, and up next, it's Chester James Carville, the most famous political consultant of them all. He's with us after this time.
2: Live from NPR News in Washington, I'm Windsor Johnston. Secretary of State Marco Rubio is meeting with NATO foreign ministers in Sweden as European allies seek answers about possible American troop reductions and changes to U.S. military presence in the region. Rubio suggested the Trump administration is reassessing the value of maintaining military bases in allied countries.
3: These bases in the region provided us logistical options that we wouldn't otherwise have. And when some of those bases are denied to you during a conflict that we're involved in, then you question whether that value is still there. So that's going to have to be discussed. There's no doubt about it.
2: There has been growing uncertainty among NATO allies about U.S. troop deployments in Europe and the Middle East. Gas prices are rising as millions of Americans head out for the Memorial Day weekend. AAA spokesman Mark Hankin says drivers are paying about $22 more to fill up compared to this time last year.
4: What we're seeing is people adjusting the way they travel. So maybe taking shorter road trips, you know, traveling for fewer days, or just expecting to budget more for gasoline and cutting back on what they're willing to spend on their hotel and spending less on shopping and dining out.
2: The national average for a gallon of regular gas is now about $4.56. On Wall Street, the Dow is up 304 points. This is NPR News in Washington. The Democratic Republic of Congo's national soccer team has canceled a World Cup training camp because of the Ebola outbreak in the country. Michael Koloki reports the team is scheduled to play Houston in the coming weeks.
5: The training camp, as well as a planned farewell event to fans that has also been cancelled, were due to take place in the country's capital, Kinshasa. The team will now undertake their World Cup preparations elsewhere. All of the team's players, as well as their coach, are based in other countries, with several of the players playing for French soccer teams. Some of the national team's officials are based in Congo. Following the recent Ebola outbreak, the U.S. Centers for Disease Control and Prevention has prohibited the entry of foreign nationals who have been in the Democratic Republic of Congo, Uganda, and South Sudan 21 days prior to their arrival in the U.S. The Congolese team is due to play Portugal in Houston next month in their opening World Cup match. For NPR News, I'm Michael Kaluki in Nairobi.
2: Some New York City residents will soon have a shot at discounted tickets to the summer's World Cup. The city is planning to offer 1,000 tickets priced at $50 each for matches being played at MetLife Stadium in New Jersey, excluding the final. City officials say safeguards will be put into place to make sure the tickets go to New York City residents and are not resold on the secondary market. I'm Windsor Johnston, and you're listening to NPR News from Washington.
1: This is Jim Inkster, and you're listening to Talk Louisiana, and it's always a treat to catch up with James Carville, the most famous political consultant of all time, who calls his home state home, even though he was in the Beltway and has lived in other places perhaps a bit more exotic, although New Orleans is, as it comes to entertainment, it is probably the funnest place in the world, and James is from the town of Carville, which is named in honor of an ancestor, and he is with us to survey the landscape in Louisiana and beyond, and it appears there has been some erosion in support in the GOP for President Trump. Whether it will make a difference as we head to the midterms, we'll see, and James is here to analyze where we are and what a week it's been. And last Saturday, 6 days ago, Bill Cassidy could only get 24.8% of the votes in a Republican primary in Louisiana, fewer than 100,000 votes. James Carville, did that come as a shock?
6: No, not to anyone. I mean, it was evident from the beginning that Senator Cassidy was not going to get, not, the Republicans were not going to nominate him. It was not a shock at all. And that's just where it is in Louisiana. And we don't, not to be honest, we barely have a Democratic Party. It would be generous to say it's on life support.
1: It is on life support when it comes to electing people, but as far as the numbers, there's still a slight plurality, but it doesn't matter if you don't win elections. And go ahead.
6: There was encouraging, like 46% or better of the people that voted were Democrats, and we didn't have a huge primary or any interest. I mean, look, I think people, even in Louisiana, are really kind of sick of what's going on. But the Democrats need to go out and get good candidates. My idea is go for party switches. Do what they used to do.
1: Yep.
6: Get someone and say, hey, you know, if you switch and if you wait in the Republican Party, Louisiana will be 20 years before you'll ever get to run for anything. We'll put you on a fast track.
1: Well, Cassidy, our listeners already noted that Cassidy, if he were to run for governor next year as a Democrat, who knows? But
6: who knows? That's one example. There are probably people in the legislature. But it's obvious that at some point, the Democrats in Louisiana reached a tipping point where we just don't have a lot of viable statewide political talent.
1: Well, yeah, the bench is John Bell Edwards and John Bell Edwards and John Bell Edwards. And he's picking his spots. I've noted, James, and I don't think it's a crazy idea, but if the Democrats, let's just say the Democrats had recruited Shaquille O'Neal to run in this Senate race, I think he would be a viable candidate. I think he probably could beat Letlow or Fleming.
6: Jamie Davis, the guy from Tensaw, he will come within single digits. I mean, that's one quite another thing to say that a Democrat could win a nationalized Senate election in Louisiana. But this year is going to be a monster year. You probably won't feel it here, but boy, you're going to see it in the rest of the country. Wow.
1: And the president seems to be intent on destroying his own party. If a listener asks about endorsing Paxton, Ken Paxton in Texas, what's going on there?
6: Well, did you see Rick Perry's response?
1: What was it?
6: Who served in the cabinet. He called Paxton like a tolerant of child molesters. I mean, it couldn't have been any... It sounded like something would be too extreme for me to say about a Republican, which is pretty hard to do. Okay, I'll concede that. But look at, and if you think that Senator Cassidy and Senator Cornyn, and to some extent Senator Tillis, if you think they're just walking away and finish out their terms without causing trouble, I think you misread who these gentlemen are. He's got some like sworn enemies in the Republican side of the United States Senate, and Thune had to send them home. They were so mad that Todd Blanche meeting. I guess it was yesterday, the day before yesterday. We haven't heard the end of that. Then I'll give your listeners a tip. You're getting ready to enter book season, and it's going to start in June with the Maggie Haberman Jonathan Swan book. Of which the manuscript is so explosive, it's under lock and key. No one at the publisher's house is allowed to read it. It's coming.
1: She's the New York Times reporter, has been on this show, wrote a searing a biography about Trump a few years ago. You say she's back with...
6: She's back.
1: She's back.
6: She's back. She's back. And then coming out in June. And then they'll keep getting staggered. But you can see, I mean, his polling numbers, you just can't look at them and not go, good God. You know, and there was this great theory. How low can Trump go? Could he go below 40? Well, could he go below 38? Well, could he go below 35? I mean, he's testing every low that you can come up with.
1: And you seem confident, I think you more than seem confident, you are confident about the midterms despite all this gerrymandering. How will that affect the election?
6: Well, look, if at the end of the day, I suspect it'll cost maybe 4 or 5 seats. I don't know. Some of it is going to backfire on them, and it might cost some seats in Texas. But I think the win come November is going to be so massive that gerrymandering might be able to negate the size a little bit, but nothing can stop people. When people want to make a change, they want to make a change, and they don't care. And they want to make a change right now. That's pretty clear. It would be nice if we had a Democratic Party that had a message or a rationale, but we don't even need that for November.
1: You're talking about the national and the state party, right?
6: Correct. I mean, the state party. So, but like I said, we'll come closer in the Senate seat. Mr. Davis is not bad. I've spoken to him. He's a pretty accomplished guy. And, you know, I think, for instance, we're going to win the Senate seat in Mississippi.
1: You've said that.
6: And change is coming. Yes, I do. And I'm doubling down on my prediction.
1: And the Democrats need to gain 4 seats, really need to gain 5 with Fetterman now voting with the Republicans most of the time.
6: Well, I know. If you get 4, you have to. If it's 50-50, then Vance does. If it's 51, Fetterman, they could switch. They need 52 Senate seats, and I think they'll get it. But if let's assume that it's 51-49 Democratic. They go to Fetterman and say, look, which is true, you'll never win a Democratic primary in Pennsylvania. So if you switch, we'll give you a clear open field in 28 re-election, and we'll give you whatever committee you want. And he may switch. So you need to, the Democrats really need to pick up 52, which I think they're going to do. Go away.
1: Rebel in Baton Rouge. Rebel, you're on with James
7: Rebel.
1: Cogle.
7: Hi, thank you. Thank you, Jim, and thank you, James. In reference to the comments about the SEC states, the old Confederacy, the ancestors of Dixiecrats voting for Trump, what it shows, don't you think, is that the Southern strategy of Nixon and Reagan was by far the most successful political strategy in American history. After the passage of the Voting Rights Act, the Republican Party set out to get the votes of Southern racists, and now practically every bigot in the country votes Republican.
1: James, would you respond to Rebel?
8: What?
1: All right. I think James is locked up for a moment here, Robin, so let's get him
6: on.
1: There we go.
6: Oh, yes, Rebel. First of all, Rebel, you said it. I believe it. That settles it. Mm-hmm. And, I mean, he made, I think, some very valid points. You know, when Lyndon Johnson signed the Civil Rights Bill, he said, I'm signing away the Democratic Party in the South. And he was pretty clear about that, and he was pretty right about it. But I think that finally it may be that a lot of Southerners, particularly Southern whites, are looking at what is the Republican Party really done for me? And the answer is not very much. And, you know, places like Georgia, North Carolina, even Texas, Florida, I think they're going to elect a Democratic governor. I think people are starting to catch on. Now, Louisiana, Alabama, Arkansas, we're kind of late getting a memo, but it might get here at some point.
1: Well, one of the Southern Confederate states is Virginia, not a member of the SEC, but Virginia now is a blue state. What happened there that has not happened in Louisiana and Arkansas and Mississippi?
6: Well, first, you have a huge federal workforce in Virginia. Secondly, the Democrats have run Virginia, so I have a place I spent a lot of time. It's a very well-run state. And if you look across the board, Senator Warner, Senator Kaine, you know, Terry, even Governor Spanberger, there's a certain kind of Democrat that does very well in Virginia, and it's you know, it's a highly successful state, and it's a very blue state. There's 62 out of 100 members of Virginia State House are Democrats, and they have such a huge base in Northern Virginia, and in Hampton Roads, there's so many military retirees that they're turning on Trump pretty fast. So it's a unique set of circumstances, but North Carolina's, I think, getting ready to come online. Ossoff is going to win by a lot.
1: In Georgia.
6: Yes. And you know, we'll see. But Louisiana and Arkansas, those kind of places are pretty hardcore. It'll take a lot to crack that open.
1: Will Georgia elect the former mayor of Atlanta, Keisha Lance Bottoms, governor?
6: Possible.
9: They're going to re-elect John Ossoff in the Senate.
1: Yeah, that's the
9: governor. And the turnout, if you looked at the turnout on Election Day in Georgia, it was like plus 7-point Democratic.
1: Okay, we're going to take a short break, and we'll return and spend the last quarter hour with James Garville. Your number is 877-217-5757.
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1: This is Jim Inkster. Thank you for joining us for Talk Louisiana. Your number is 877-217-5757. And as usual, getting lots of emails at talk@talklouisiana.org. James Carville is with us, and more than a few people want your assessment of the Trump, they're calling this slush fund, for people who have been aggrieved by the government. Maybe everybody will be friends of his or the marauders of January 6th. And the billion-dollar ballroom that now appears to be on life support. What do you make of this?
9: I think that when some young James Carville in the future sitting in a class being taught by some future T. Harry Williams, and they're discussing the United States mid this decade, it will be known as the age of corruption. It is the one staggering thing that it stands above the incompetence. It stands above the buffoonery. It stands above everything. It is just breathtaking corruption. And I think that somehow or another Trump has convinced himself, well, just do it out in the open, then it's not really stealing. And I really believe it's going to produce a backlash quite like we see very rarely in American politics. And, you know, like the Gilded Age or the Antebellum Age, on the age of Jackson, this will be known 100% is the age of corruption.
1: Patrick in Baton Rouge. Patrick, you're on with James Carville.
15: Hey, James. As you know, Raul Castro was indicted this week for the killing of four Americans off the coast of Florida in an airplane. Why didn't Bill Clinton do something about it back then?
9: What? I mean, do what? So they indicted him, but he's 90 years old. By the way, a million people live in Cuba, and, you know, of course, they're out of everything. It's a disaster, but, you know, Cuba is not threatening the United States. They're not a threat to us at all. government. It'd be nice if they had a better government. They may get one, and I'm all for it, but I don't know what indicting a 92-year-old gets you.
1: David in Atlanta. David, you're on with James.
16: Mr. Carville, do you think the time has arrived where the Democrats need to stop pussyfooting and beating around the bush and just, as Howard Cosell would say, tell it like it is, and state to the American people that Trump is criminally insane?
9: Well, I think you're going to hear more and more of that coming in the coming election. The Democrats do not have a message, and give me 60 seconds to explain. The messages can only come from presidential candidates, and the Democratic coalition is broad and kind of diverse. But we will, once we settle on a presidential candidate, we will settle on setting the direction of the party. And we got a lot of talent out there, and we can't hurry the process. You can't get ahead of yourself. And the message will come from whoever we nominate. It will be some version of the powerful get away with everything and the non-powerful get run over every time. That's definitely going to be some version of the Democratic message.
1: Picking up on the conversation we had with Representative Jordan before our visit with you, James, the guy who heads the Legislative Black Caucus, it was noted that in Louisiana there are 1,052,000 Republicans, of only which 23,000 are black. That's 2%. So how can we separate so-called racial gerrymandering from partisan gerrymandering?
9: Well, the truth of the matter is you did the same thing. But just given the partisan makeup from Democrats and Republicans in Louisiana. Now, I want to add something. It's very, very important. And we saw it in Louisiana, and we saw it in Georgia. To a political strategist, the key number is what we call contribution or share. So blacks in Louisiana are about 33% of the population. Voting, their share generally comes in like 30, 31. This time it was 34, which is big. That hadn't happened since Obama. In Georgia, which is less percentage black than Louisiana, their share was as high as ours. The real thing that's happening is we had horrific black turnout in 24, particularly horrific among younger black males. That has turned around because the blacks have correctly perceived, I thought I had nothing to lose. Holy moly, I got a lot to lose. And you're seeing more and more of that. And that's just happening organically. By the way, we didn't have a flushers or field operation or anything like that. Lit drops. People see what's at stake now, and they are really, really energized. And the encouraging thing is to see how in the South, blacks have determined, I got a lot to lose here. And they're starting to vote appropriately. And that, to Burke, to Jordan and everybody else, that can only be a good sign. And just keep it up.
1: Denise Nagel asks, what are Democrats doing to ramp up their platform for voters?
9: Denise, our platform, again, I'll go back to what I said before. Get behind a presidential candidate, and they are going to endorse any number of things. But right now, my message to Democrats going into this fall is don't just do nothing. Stand there. My message is I'm not him. And by the way, if you want to see the Epstein files, vote for me. That's the greatest sleeper issue in American politics, because it just represents powerful people getting away with something that non-powerful people do, and the Democrats need to ramp that issue up and keep it front and center.
1: Mm-hmm. Another listener asks about Thomas Massie's defeat in Kentucky. Certainly not surprising, but it was the most expensive U.S. House race ever. Massie got a lot closer than some anticipated, but he was one who stood up to Trump and paid the political price. What does that message send to others?
9: So let me be a little bit of a professor here. So Trump is rock solid with the Republicans. Actually, he's not. His Republican disapproval is somewhere between 15% and 20%. Well, you say, but James, that's 80% that still like him. But his disapproval among Democrats is 97%. And he's getting into serious trouble. And so if you take Massey, they spent more money against him than any, I think, any congressional race ever. But he still got 45.
1: Yep.
9: And they can't win without his 45. And it mm-hmm. yes, he gets away with it within the Republican Party, but there's a lot of Republicans who are really uncomfortable with this, and we just got to keep the pressure up.
1: Right, Patty in New Orleans. Patty, you're on with James Carville.
17: Thank you. I was looking at these past primary elections, and it seems to me that, and I am a Democrat, it seems to me that if black Democrats would be willing to vote for more non-black candidates in primaries, that we might do better.
1: All right. Well,
9: hey, you know, that's an interesting point. There a poll I saw among black Democrats and blacks, and they would rather, if the choices of, if a black and a white were running each other, Bo basically said, if blacks thought the white had a better chance of winning the general election, they'd vote for him. That's what Democrats need to do. We need to throw out race, throw out gender, throw out everything, and you make a determination, who do I think will be more electable, and then vote for that person. Now, some of the instances, I think in Mississippi, a black may be more electable than a white because it may be able to get that turnout up. It's not just a given that in every case you have a better chance, but that is the determination that should be made, and that is the determination that is being made, by the way. We just want to win.
1: All right, James in Metairie. James, you're on with James Carville.
18: Good morning, James and Jim.
9: Thank you.
18: James, at some point in time, some political scientist is going to proclaim a principle called Carville's Law, and that is, it's the economy, stupid. We're seeing this all every day now. His numbers on the economy are at a four-year low, falling even among Republicans, and most of it is due to the rapid increase in the price of gas, something he said he was going to reduce.
1: All right. Would you respond to the other James, James Carville?
9: Yeah. Well, thank you, sir. And the one thing, usually when something happens, you say, well, there are any number of factors that contribute to it. In terms of the price of gas, it's 100% attributable to him and his actions. And people know that. And any time that politics gets away from having economic performance as a central tenet, they forget how many different economic interactions a human being has in a day. And from the time you get up and have coffee, or you breakfast, or you go pick up the newspaper, you go to the gas station, you go to the grocery store, you get in a car, you got a car note, you live in a house, you got a house note. By the way, one of the big things I would point out is the 30-year treasury is now over 5%. The 10-year treasury is going up. I can't tell you the amount of destruction that's going to cost. And if you remember one of my other sayings that I think I get justifiable credit, I said, when I grow up, I used to think I wanted to be the Pope or 400 hit of the president. I want to be the bond market because I can scare the dickens out of everybody. Watch the bond market. It is powerful.
1: Thank you, James Carville. It's always a pleasure and honor, my friend. Thank you.
9: Right,
1: we'll be back next week. Until then, stay safe and stay tuned.
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19: Periods of showers and thunderstorms in the forecast straight through our holiday weekend. Scattered thunderstorms likely today. At times, we'll be dealing with some heavier rain. We're into the low 80s. Isolated thunderstorm chance tonight, otherwise partly cloudy, low 70. More rounds of showers and possible thunderstorms Saturday, lingering into Saturday night, and our Saturday high 85. High-end chances for the rain and thunderstorm activity for Sunday, Sunday night, and again on Memorial Day. I'm WRKF meteorologist Jennifer Naramore.
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22: 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And she smashed the course record by 2 hours. Entrekin isn't an outlier. In recent years, hundreds of women have been winning ultramarathons.
24: If anyone's going to win this, like, why can't it be you? 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
22: I'm Meghna Chakrabarty. Today on Point, endurance, resilience, and drive. Why women are making their mark in ultramarathons. Stay with us.
25: Live from NPR News in Washington, I'm Corva Coleman. President Trump says the U.S. military will deploy an additional 5,000 troops to Poland. NPR's Rob Schmitz reports from Berlin. It's an apparent reversal of U.S. moves to reduce the presence of American forces in Europe.
26: President Trump made the announcement in a social media post, suggesting the troop deployment is connected to the election last year of Nationalist President Karol Nawrocki. His announcement came shortly after his administration abruptly canceled a military training exercise in Poland, later saying it had only been delayed. And it comes weeks after his administration said it would withdraw 5,000 troops from Germany. Polish President Nawrocki, who was elected in June of 2025 with the support of the populist Law and Justice Party, has aligned with the Trump administration since taking office. Rob Schmitz, NPR News, Berlin.
25: Secretary of State Marco Rubio says there's been some slight progress in talks with Iran over ending the war. He spoke at a NATO summit today in Sweden. This comes as Pakistan's interior minister has gone to Tehran to talk about reaching an interim deal between Iran and the U.S. President Trump says he is postponing signing an executive order on artificial intelligence that was supposed to happen yesterday. NPR's Deepa Shivaram reports the announcement came after weeks of shifting rhetoric from the Trump administration on AI.
27: Trump was set to sign an executive order on AI that would have added some safeguards around the development of the technology. But now the president is delaying it. Trump says it's because he didn't like certain aspects of the order and how it could block innovation.
28: We're leading China, we're leading everybody, and I don't want to do anything that's going to get in the way of that lead.
27: The administration has been oscillating on how to address concerns over AI safety for weeks. Trump has had a close relationship with tech executives and wants there to be less regulation around the technology, but polling shows Americans favor regulations of AI. Deepa Shivaram, NPR News.
25: The deadline is quickly approaching for people in some parts of the country who want to register to vote in primary elections. NPR's Hansi Lo Wong has this rundown.
29: Today is Oklahoma's voter registration deadline for the state's June 16th primary. Eligible voters in Oklahoma have only hours left to sign up online or in person or get their mail-in application postmarked. If you are registering by mail, the U.S. Postal Service recommends that you go to a post office and ask for a free manual postmark at the counter. In Washington, D.C., eligible voters have until Tuesday to get their mail-in application or to register online. But D.C. voters still have time to register in person during early voting and on the day of D.C.'s primary on June 16th. If you've already registered to vote, you may want to go to your election official's website and check your status. Eligible voters can sometimes be removed from lists, especially if they move, change their name, or haven't voted in a while. Hansi Lo Wong, NPR News.
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0: In Louisiana news, a congressional map with only one Democratic district will go before the full House next week. Despite hours of emotional testimony in opposition to the map, the Republican-controlled House Governmental Affairs Committee voted along party lines to advance the map with five Republican districts and one Democratic district. Louisiana is one of several southern states redrawing maps to favor Republicans in Congress after the U.S. Supreme Court's decision that race cannot be a predominant factor when drawing congressional lines. The map will go before the full House next week. A Senate committee rejected Governor Jeff Landry's request to double funding for the state school voucher program and an increase for public schools. The state expects to bring in less revenue this year and next than it previously forecast after lowering income taxes. New Orleans is ranked fifth lowest in the nation in affordability for recent college graduates. As Adam Voss reports, that's according to a new comparison of wages and hiring by the research arm of payroll provider ADP.
2: So the study focused on jobs held by 20-somethings, jobs that require at least a bachelor's degree. It looked at America's 53 largest metros. Impacting that rating for New Orleans, it's sixth lowest in the nation annual hiring rate for new grads at 2%. Average salaries in the city also aren't keeping up with the cost of living.
0: ADP found recent graduates' average salary was just under $44,000, which trails the city's affordability-adjusted wage of $47,000. With Louisiana News, I'm Mel Bridges.
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7: The Cocodona 250 is the ultra of ultramarathons. It's a 253-mile race through Arizona. The course has deserts, canyons, valleys, and mountains, extreme temperature changes, and 38,000 feet of elevation gain. Well, Rachel Entrekin has run it three times. And this year, she had some pretty aggressive goals in mind for the May 4th race.
8: And, you know, I used my spreadsheet from last year, which my time last year was a little under 64 hours. And I looked at that spreadsheet and I said, okay, my goal this year was to try to get closer to sub 60.
7: Sub 60. That would be less than 60 miles running 253 miles across the desert, basically in 2.5 days. And that also meant cutting her previous time by 4 hours.
8: You know, I'm sitting there and I'm slashing my pace times in my Excel sheet and I'm slashing my aid station times. Like, I'm going from 30 minutes at an aid station to 3. Like, it is aggressive. And I only can figure out how to get myself to a 61:30. And I remember I sent that to my crew and I was like, hey, listen, I don't know how we're going to do this. I don't know how we're going to get to sub 60, but that's what I want. And I can't mathematically make it work. We're just going to have to wait for some race day magic.
7: Well, that race day magic arrived at around mile 60 when Rachel took the lead of the Cocodona 250.
8: There was a Rage Against the Machine song that kind of popped into my head. But yeah, I think it's the bridge that says,
11: it has to start somewhere. It has to start sometime. What better place than here? What better time than now?
7: That's Rage Against the Machine's song, Guerrilla Radio. Now, the Cocodona 250 was first launched in 2001. And in the 25 years since, no woman has ever won the race outright, which includes beating the men.
8: It gave me a lot of anxiety to be like, well, who are you? Who are you that you think you can hold on to this lead? We still have another 190 miles left. And like, I got really wrapped up in possible negative outcomes. Like, what if I take the lead now and then I blow up later? Like, what if I'm starting out too fast? And what if I'm making a mistake? And it made me honestly want to slow down and catch back up to the
24: men who were behind me that I'd been running with.
7: But then guerrilla radio popped back into her head.
24: Wait a second. Like, you have won the women's race 2 years in a row. You got fourth overall last year. You have so much more experience now than you did last year. If somebody has to lead the race, there's no real reason why it can't be you. So why don't you just believe that it could be you?
1: She is quickly approaching Heritage Square and what we like to call Cocodona Alley. Can see the amount of people. It's getting deeper and deeper as she goes around and turns the corner. This is your Cocodona 250 winner, Rachel Entrekin. Amazing.
3: 56:09 and change unofficially. New overall course record by over 2.5 hours. Just incredible.
7: This is On Point. I'm Meghna Chakrabarty. And yes, Rachel Entrekin won. She beat all the women and all the men. And she did it while also smashing the course record. As you heard just a second ago, I'm going to repeat what he said. Just incredible. Now, Entrekin trains hard. She is a professional ultramarathoner with sponsors. And by the way, when we did our show a couple of weeks ago about the first ever sub-2-hour regular marathon, winner Sebastian Sawe is also professional with sponsors, and he had a team of the world's best sports trainers, shoe designers, and nutritionists. Entrekin runs 80 to 100 miles a week and normally climbs 15 to 20,000 feet a week. But she will be the first to tell you that it took years to get here.
24: I was never a runner growing up. I hated running. I did not even make my high school's cross country team because I was not good enough. I decided that that's what I wanted to do, and I developed the skills required to be excellent at it. You know, it didn't happen overnight. It took a lot of time. I've been running for 15 years. You know, I didn't start off running marathons and just immediately win Boston. Like, I was not even placing in my age group when I first started. But, you know, I found the niche of this area of running that I was really good at. And that was, when I go for longer, I do better.
7: And as we mentioned, boy, does she ever do better, because this year Rachel beat the Cocodona course by 2 hours, beat the record on the course by 2 hours. And she says that one reason why, she barely slept.
24: One of the things that I innately am good at with regards to running that could be considered a superpower is I don't need to sleep that much. And I can still function. I guess I would like to sleep more, but I don't need to. Especially in ultra running, it's a big skill that I'm happy I have.
7: During Rachel's 56-hour run, she slept only 19 minutes, which included 5 minutes where she sat and leaned on one of her pacers, and 2 7-minute dirt naps.
24: A dirt nap is just when you curl up on the side of the trail, out of the way, because you don't want to, if somebody is trying to pass you, you don't want to be in the middle of the trail. But yeah, you just find a comfy spot on the ground and just curl up, try to stay warm.
7: So the less she slept meant more time running. By the way, the second finisher in the Cocodona 250 slept for about an hour. So Rachel also has another key thing. You can hear it in just the way she talks about her sport of running. She has this mental toughness. And when it comes to ultra marathons, that is crucial. The races are often described as, quote, 80% physical and 80% mental.
24: I can focus on the fact that my legs hurt and I still have 100 miles to go, or I can focus on the fact that I'm getting the opportunity to do this. I knew it was going to be challenging, and I can be grateful that it gets to be challenging now. And now I get to do the work that I came here for. When something has never been done before, don't expect it to be easy.
7: Rachel's pain tolerance is also pretty high, too. In fact, in her first Cocodona race, she ran the last 27 miles with a broken rib. Okay, so years of training, very, very little sleep, lots of fueling, and a strong mind and high pain tolerance delivered Rachel Entrekin to an incredible course record on a 253-mile race with 38,000 feet of elevation gain. All those things together make sense. But as always, when it comes to women doing the unthinkable, this still happens.
24: Ah, well, she was only doing a 13:30. Like, that's not even fast. Implying that it was not impressive. And like, I don't remember this happening last year when a man won, or any other year when a man won. It's always just like, holy crap, that's amazing.
8: And now that I've won, it's like, oh, well, that's not even fast. It's like, well, actually, that's the fastest anyone's ever done it. And like, I don't want to toot my own horn or anything, but like, if, you know, if you think you can do better, please do better.
7: Rachel, you can toot your own horn all you want, and I'll wait at the finish line with you next year with some, like, a nice drink and sitting on some chairs as we wait and wait and wait and wait for the other finishers. Now, here's the thing. Rachel's magnificent achievement isn't just a one-off. Recently, more and more women are beating the entire field in ultramarathons. Men still win more often, but women are rapidly shrinking that gap. There's something fundamental about women's bodies and minds that's making it possible. So that's what we're going to talk about today. Record-breaking female ultramarathoners. And we'll talk about it with someone who basically wrote the book on it, Lily Cantor. She's co-author of the book Ultra Women, the Trailblazers Defying Sexism in Sports. And she's also an ultra marathon runner herself with about 25 ultras under her belt. And she joins us from Leicester in the UK. Lily Cantor, welcome to On Point.
9: Hello. Thanks for having me.
7: I sit in awe. First of all, anyone who runs an ultra marathon and then let alone smash a course record by 2 hours. Just describe to me, in your view, what Rachel Endrickin's achievement really means.
9: Yeah, it's absolutely incredible. And I think, you know, just being able to run that distance in the first place yeah. in any kind of speed, it is incredible. I mean, I've never done anything longer than 80 miles. So the thought of doing that sort of over 2.5 times, is awe-inspiring. So yeah, incredible to just complete that race, let alone, you know, do a course record, be first overall. It's absolutely phenomenal.
7: And when she said she had a 13 minute pace, which I suppose is the average over 256 miles, it still breaks my brain thinking about that. Now, we have just about a minute or two before our first break, Lily, and we will spend the rest of the hour talking about women's physiology in particular. But I want to just lean for another second on your experience as an ultramarathon runner yourself. I mean, just tell me, what is the attraction of running these ultra distances?
9: Yeah, I mean, I think it takes a certain type of person, but for me, it's really about testing what your limits are. And the thing that appeals about ultramarathons is you never quite know what that limit is. And you'll do one race and you'll kind of, it's a bit like giving birth, you know, at the time you're like, oh, this is really hard. And then, you know, within a few weeks, you want to sign up for another one. And this time you're kind of thinking, oh, well, maybe I can go that little bit further or do a race that's a bit tougher. So yeah, it becomes quite addictive in terms of sort of trying to see what your limits are. I think another big appeal is that, ironically, it's not really about speed. Mm. It's about so many more things. There's obviously, as you mentioned, there's the mental side of it, which is huge. There's the preparation. There's how you look after yourself. There's constant problem solving. So it's a very different thing to say running a road marathon, which is really just about sticking to your pace, and kind of, you know, just fueling as you go along.
7: Yeah, so can I just jump in quickly? You mentioned the comparison between road marathons. So ultra marathons are generally trail runs?
9: Yeah, I mean, they're not all trail, okay. But yeah, the vast majority of them are off-road. And yeah, that's, again, a huge appeal is that you're like out in nature quite often in the mountains or, you know, in the fields, in the forests. So you have a much closer connection with nature.
7: Got it. Okay, Lily Cantor joins us today. She is author of the book, author of the book Ultra Women, the Trailblazers Defying Sexism in Sports. And we'll have a lot more about women and what makes their bodies and minds particularly suited to closing the gap in ultra marathons. This is On Point.
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7: You're back with On Point. I'm Meghna Chakrabarty, and today we are talking about how women are shrinking the gap when it comes to winning and smashing course records in ultra marathons, and what it may be about women's brains and bodies that are helping them so rapidly shrink that gap. Lily Cantor joins us today. She is a journalist who specializes in running. She's an ultra marathoner herself, and she's co-author of the book Ultra Women, The Trailblazers Defying Sexism in Sports. So Lily, let's talk to me about what you've been seeing over the past several years when I keep mentioning it as shrinking the gap. I mean, what evidence is there? What are the wins have women had that you think are notable?
9: Yeah, I mean, I think a lot of this goes back to, Courtney DeWalter won the Moab 240-mile race back in 2017, and she was sort of 10 hours behind the first male finisher. I think the one that really hit the headlines around the world.
7: Wait, let me get, so the first male finisher was 10 hours behind her.
9: Yeah.
7: Okay.
9: But I mean, I think that one's lesser known actually than Jasmine Paris, in 2019, who won the Winter Spine Race in the UK, which is a 268-mile race, kind of right in the heart of winter. Very, very cold race, incredibly hilly, a lot of elevation. And she was breastfeeding and pumping milk along the way. And yet she still managed to win the race and set a new course record at the time. And so that really kind of hit the headlines all over the world. And, you know, Barbara Streisand was tweeting about it and everyone was getting very excited. And I think that was really kind of what kickstarted, our interest and led to us writing Ultra Women because suddenly, you know, it was like, oh, wow, women can actually win these races.
7: Well, actually, I note here that Jasmine Paris not only broke the course record when she won that race in 2019, but she broke it by 12 hours.
9: Yeah.
7: That's just amazing.
9: Yeah, yeah.
7: No, we actually have a clip of her from an interview that she did right after the race, where she talks about the fact that she, you know, was a breastfeeding mother, while also winning this ultra marathon just so spectacularly.
15: I was expressing milk during the race. It was actually only really sort of a significant factor at the first checkpoint. After that, my production dropped quite dramatically, probably because my body was a little bit stressed. I left that final checkpoint having not really slept very much. It probably helped that my daughters provided such good sleep deprivation training for the last 14 months.
7: So that was Jasmine Paris interviewed on Olympics.com. Okay, Lily, tell me just really quickly. Also, you said it's why you, one of the reasons why you and your co-author decided to write the book. Did that also come from, or that desire come from things that you had seen yourself while running ultra marathons, the differences between women and men?
9: Yeah, I mean, certainly I think Emma and I, who are both ultra runners, had noticed that, first of all, there just weren't very many women in the races that we were doing. There was maybe 10, 20% at most. But the women that were running seemed to be much further ahead in the pack, but more importantly, seemed to be in a much better state by the end of the race. And Emma and I both kind of felt that, you know, in the later stage of the race, we're very much kind of middle of the pack runners, but we could see that the men around us were really struggling. And yet we still felt like we had energy. We could keep going. We felt fine when we finished. And we just thought, you know, there's something interesting here. Like, women seem to be very good at doing these super long distances, and yet we're not hearing their stories. We're not seeing them in these races. And so we really wanted to kind of unpack all of that.
7: It's one of the reasons why at that time you weren't seeing more women in races is that, well, even what marathon running in the Olympics, women weren't, there was no women's category in Olympics.

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5: This is Fresh Air. I'm David Bean Cooley. The final installment of The Late Show with Stephen Colbert aired last night on CBS. As a TV critic, let me just say that the removal of the host and the show is an astoundingly dumb move on the part of the network and its corporate owners. But to celebrate Colbert's 11-year reign, we're listening back to Terry's interview with Stephen Colbert back in 2016, a year into his show when things still were new and developing.
6: So you're doing comedy now, not behind the anchor desk, though sometimes you're doing a monologue behind the anchor desk, but you're often doing it.
7: Yeah, I sit down there. If it requires graphics and if it requires a sustained argument, I do it behind the desk.
6: But sometimes you're doing it standing up. And
7: yeah, most of the time.
6: So what have you had to learn in terms of, like, you know, walking out and standing in front of the microphone, figuring out what to do?

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3: Periods of showers and thunderstorms in the forecast straight through our holiday weekend. Scattered thunderstorms likely today. At times, we'll be dealing with some heavier rain. We're into the low 80s. Isolated thunderstorm chance tonight, otherwise partly cloudy, low 70. More rounds of showers and possible thunderstorms Saturday, lingering into Saturday night, and our Saturday high 85. High-end chances for the rain and thunderstorm activity for Sunday night, and again on Memorial Day. I'm WRKF meteorologist Jennifer Naramore.
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14: Coming up on the next Louisiana Considered, lawyer, criminal justice advocate, and exoneree Calvin Duncan tells us how he's been fighting back ever since lawmakers removed his elected position of clerk of criminal court. Plus, we hear from a reporter who investigated her uncle, that Posse Blanc, and the racial divisions that drove her family apart decades earlier. That's coming up.
15: Live from NPR News in Washington, I'm Janine Herbst. President Trump swore in the new Fed chair, Kevin Warsh, this morning. The 56-year-old succeeds Jerome Powell, who served as chair for for 8 years and was appointed by President Trump in his first term. But he was also a frequent target of Trump for not lowering interest rates quickly or deeply enough.
16: Kevin has spoken often about the need to restore the Fed's integrity by returning to a proper focus on its two functional and really fundamental responsibilities, maintaining price stability and low inflation and achieving full employment.
15: Warsh is the first Fed chair to be sworn in at the White House since Alan Greenspan in 1987. He says he will lead a reform-oriented Fed, learning from past mistakes and successes. Powell will stay as a member of the Fed's Board of Governors. Senate Republicans confirmed Warsh just ahead of Powell's departure from the top job. Secretary of State Marco Rubio says there's still more work to do to reach a deal with Iran. President Trump has been threatening more military action if a deal can't be reached, as NPR's Michelle Kellerman reports.
17: After meeting NATO counterparts in Sweden, Secretary Rubio was asked about the prospects of a deal with Iran. He says the goal is an agreement that covers Iran's nuclear program and reopens the Strait of Hormuz.
18: But
6: We also have to have a plan B. And plan B is, what if Iran refuses to open the straits? What if Iran decides, we refuse to open the straits, we're going to own the straits, and we're going to charge tolls for it? Okay, at that point, something has to be done about it.
17: And he says this affects Europe more than the U.S. Rubio repeated his frustration that a few NATO allies did not let the U.S. use bases to launch the war against Iran. The Strait of Hormuz was operating normally before the war. Michelle Kellerman, NPR News, the State Department.
15: In California, regulators voted this week to take the first step toward banning a popular material that's used to make countertops. From member station KQED, Farida Javlova Romero reports that the material is linked to a surging lung disease called silicosis.
7: Stonecutters who had lung transplants, as well as multiple doctors, urged the Occupational Safety and Health Standards Board to prohibit the use of artificial stone. Hundreds of workers in several states are ill, 31 have died in California in recent years, from inhaling toxic silica dust generated by the factory-made material when it's cut. Board member Derek Irwin.
8: We have to take effective action to prevent further cases now.
7: It could now take months for Cal OSHA to develop a rule prohibiting the fabrication of artificial stone with more than 1% crystalline silica. NPR News, I'm Farida Javala Romero in Oakland, California.
15: And you're listening to NPR News from Washington.
9: It's 12:04. In Louisiana news, a congressional map with one Democratic district advanced from the House Governmental Affairs Committee on Thursday. Capital Access reporter Brooke Tharrington has more.
18: Despite hours of public testimony and opposition of the map, the committee voted along party lines to advance the map to the full House. Democratic Representative Candace Newell questioned Republican Senator Jay Morris about the map.
19: Politically, who is benefiting from this?
20: Well, I'm hopeful we'll add a Republican seat to Congress.
19: So Republicans will benefit politically, that's what you're saying?
20: And I think that will benefit the state, and I think it'll benefit the nation as well.
18: Democratic Representative Delisha Boyd voted against the map.
21: We see what's going on. We are effectively trying to erase black representation.
18: The map will go before the full House next week. In Baton Rouge, I'm Brooke Thorington.
9: Airbnb is again rolling out a technology meant to fight disruptive party-oriented bookings in Louisiana ahead of Memorial Day weekend. Airbnb says the machine learning-powered defenses last year deterred 95 people from booking full home listings over Memorial Day weekend in Louisiana. Several city parish buildings and services will be closed on Monday in observance of Memorial Day. In East Baton Rouge, capital area buses will be running on a reduced Saturday schedule. East Baton Rouge Public Library buildings will be closed. However, there's an annual Memorial Day concert at the main branch. In New Orleans, Orleans Parish government buildings will be closed as well. All New Orleans Public Library locations will be closed, and the RTA will be operating on a weekend schedule on Monday. With Louisiana News, I'm Mel Bridges.
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0: I'm Alana Schreiber. On the show today, journalist Susan Solney joins us to discuss an investigation into her family history, her black grandfather and his white passing brother. She tells us about what she uncovered and the long-lost relatives she reconnected with. But first, Louisiana lawmakers recently passed a bill eliminating New Orleans' clerk of criminal court. The parish had been the only one with two clerks, one for criminal and the other for civil. Governor Jeff Landry signed the bill into law just days before Calvin Duncan, a formerly wrongfully incarcerated black man, was set to take office after being elected to the criminal court position in November. Calvin Duncan joins us now for more on this fight to keep the job he was elected to. Thank you so much for being here.
1: Thank you. You're welcome. It's a pleasure.
0: Well, can you start by telling us exactly what this job, the clerk of criminal court, does or did? And why did you want to run for this position?
1: Yes. So the clerk of court has two main responsibilities. One is to preserve records in criminal cases. And other is to make sure that the evidence in criminal prosecution are properly stored so that people don't have to wait 20 and 30 years later to find this evidence and then discover that they had the wrong person in prison. And the purpose for the preservation of the criminal records is to make sure that people have access. The records will be available when people are trying to prove to the court that they either are innocent or and are not innocent, but wasn't afforded a fair trial.
0: And what attracted you to this position specifically?
1: I was in prison for close to 28 and a half years. And in most of the time, I was trying to get access to my records, to the criminal court records. Initially, when I first got arrested in 1982, I was trying to find out exactly what my lawyers was filing. And I was trying to get not just my criminal filing, but other records to prove that they had the wrong person. And when I would write that court, that clerk's office, I was unable to get my records. And then when I started trying to help other people that needed their records, we would write letters to the criminal district clerk office in New Orleans and wasn't able to get our records. And I could write any court in this state and was able to get records when I was actually working on people's cases at Angola. I could get records from everywhere except New Orleans. And when I got out of prison, I went there to try to get people records because I started an organization to help them. And I realized that we had a serious problem in that court, them not doing a job.
0: Wow. Yeah. Well, can you tell us about your initial reaction when you learned that lawmakers were trying to get rid of your position? And what did you think were the reasons behind it?
1: When I learned that Senator Jay Morris on orders from the governor introduced the bill to get rid of the office that I successfully, with God's blessing, ran for, I thought about some of the things that I read in my history books during Reconstruction. A lot of blacks was allowed to run for offices. And as soon as the federal troops left, they met and they abolished a lot of those seats. So I was surprised that that spirit or that mentality of making sure that blacks do not participate in this democratic system was still, you know, it still exists. It's 2026. And now we're doing the same things that we did, that, you know, they did back then. Now they're still doing the same thing, getting rid of seats or elected positions if they don't agree with the person. Now, I know it's very personal. It's personal because Liz Morrill, Attorney General of Louisiana, she stopped me from receiving my just compensation from being wrongfully convicted. Her threat was that she was going to report me to the bar association to make sure that I didn't get my bar license. Another thing is during the election, she intervened. She intervened to help my opponent, Darren Lombard. And it, and also by orchestrating the getting rid of this seat that I ran for. Mm-hmm. So it's very personal. Yeah. And on a broader scale, this is a movement, you know, and we're seeing this play out right now that is a movement to make sure that blacks are disenfranchised in the South.
0: Well, lawmakers say that their argument for combining the courts is that's just how all of the other parishes do it. So why should Orleans Parish operate any differently?
1: And also, do you know the reason why they're saying that is actually why they're doing it is because expediency and trying to make New Orleans similar, identical to all the other parishes. All the other parishes don't have, New Orleans has had two clerks for over 100 years, I'm told. Mm-hmm. As long as I can remember, there was always two clerks. We have always needed a separate criminal district clerk office because of the volume of cases that we handle. Mm-hmm. Like, New Orleans have a severe mental health crisis. A lot of people that's being arrested have not just mental health issues, but they have drug addiction. And then that prevents lawyers from adequately providing representation when they don't fund the Indigent Defender Program. So that requires cases to prolong for long periods of time. Mm-hmm. And so New Orleans has always been different. And besides that, Louisiana is the incarceration capital of the world. And most people in prison come from New Orleans.
0: Wow. We are speaking with Calvin Duncan, lawyer and criminal justice advocate, who was exonerated for a wrongful conviction that put him behind bars for 30 years. We're talking about his election to be the clerk of criminal court in Orleans Parish and the subsequent move from state lawmakers to eliminate the position before he could take office. Well, there have been a lot of developments in recent weeks, so I'm just going to take a minute to bring listeners up to speed here. So when the lawmakers eliminated your position, they gave the responsibilities of the criminal court clerk to the civil court clerk. And as a result, the state's attorney general argues that the combined position isn't a new role, but belongs to the elected clerk of civil court, Chelsea Richard Napoleon. City officials disagree. They want to hold a new election to fill the role, and the council tried to remove Napoleon from office and appoint an interim retired judge, Calvin Johnson, until an election is held. Napoleon sued the council. The state Supreme Court blocked the council from removing her for now. You've said that if an election is held, you'll run against Napoleon. My question is, are you having conversations at all with the council, with Napoleon, with Judge Johnson at this time? And if so, what can you tell us about these relationships? I mean, what is happening here? There's just so many different people at play.
1: So the answer is no, I have not had any conversations with any of the city councils or Judge Calvin Johnson or Chelsea concerning this entire matter. However, that issue is actually before the court, and the court is going to make a decision as to who is right and who is wrong. That the final decision is going to be with the judges.
0: If the judges have a ruling that you disagree with, could you see this going all the way to the Supreme Court? Are you prepared for that fight?
1: Well, so my lawyers have filed a federal case, a civil rights case in the federal courts, and that is pending right now. And I would go all the way to not just to the United States Supreme Court, to the United Nations if I have to.
0: Well, this has just turned into such an absolute mess. Now the state attorney general has threatened to remove 5 city council members, Mayor Moreno and district attorney Jason Williams, from office for their actions. She also said that Judge Johnson could face imprisonment if he takes interim office. Where does this infighting end?
1: So when this bill was introduced, it was introduced by Senator Jay Morris. He did not talk to anybody in the city. He didn't come observe the function of the courts. He didn't ask anybody. He didn't do no investigation. And our leaders, our representatives in the legislature played with them, asked them not to do this because it was going to cause a lot of confusion. And that's what we actually seeing that's happening right now.
0: As we mentioned, you've said that if there's another election for a position of someone to head both the civil and criminal court, you'll run for it. You'll run against Napoleon. Can you tell us a little bit about those plans and what you'd expect to see in that election?
1: I would run for this office 100 million times. I want to make sure what happened to me never happened to nobody else. A person should not have to stay in prison to get access to the court records to prove, one, that they're innocent and all. Not innocent, but wasn't afforded a fair trial. And the evidence should always be properly preserved. A person shouldn't have to stay in prison 20 or 30 years for them to accidentally find the evidence and then examine the evidence and to prove that a person was wrong, has been in prison for all those years for a crime that he didn't commit. Yes, and that's my reason for running. I want to make sure that I want to make sure that it doesn't happen to nobody else.
0: Yeah. Well, before we go, can you just tell me a little bit about your day-to-day now? What's the ongoing work that you're doing, and how do you plan to keep fighting for your seat?
1: So what I do day-to-day now, since the election is over, is I'm the director of the Light of Justice. I help people in prison get access to the courts. I help people in prison get access to their records so that they can meet their deadlines and not be procedurally barred. I make sure that people in prison get access to updated legal material so that they actually know what cases and what law to point to the judge to show that their conviction was unconstitutional. I give presentations. I have done the work of a clerk since I've been home, and I continue to do that.
0: Calvin Duncan, lawyer and criminal justice advocate. He was elected to be clerk of criminal court in Orleans Parish last November and is still fighting for his seat. Thanks for your time today.
1: Thank you. It's a pleasure. Thank you.
0: We've also reached out to the Office of Clerk of Civil District Court of Orleans Parish, Chelsea Richard Napoleon, and are hoping to have a conversation with her sometime next week. From WWNO in New Orleans and WRKF in Baton Rouge, you're listening to Louisiana Considered. I'm Alana Schreiber. Last year, journalist Susan Solney read the headline, "New Pope Has Creole Roots in New Orleans." As she learned more about Pope Leo XIV's mixed racial heritage in Louisiana, she began to think about her own family. In particular, the two brothers, where one passed as white and left the Jim Crow South, while the other remained in New Orleans living as a black man. She set out to learn more about her family history and recently wrote about the process and discoveries for the New York Times. Susan joins us now for more. Thanks for being here.
3: Thank you for having me.
0: For you, the entry point into this story is your grandfather, George. You knew him growing up. You had a relationship. So what was the story you knew about him and his brother, Edward? What was the lore?
3: You know, I was very lucky to be able to spend a lot of solo time with my grandfather. I was the last of 30 grandchildren. So by the time I came along, he was retired, and he and my grandmother were my primary babysitters. So there was a lot of time in the house of just me listening to them talk, right? So I think I heard a lot of things. I had my little reporter ears on. And also, he told me a lot of stories, and he told me about growing up with, quote, the sisters, after his mother died. And he told me that he had been a boarder with the sisters, and his tone didn't suggest anything all too troubling about it. And, you know, that's what I absorbed as a child and went on with that and didn't think much about it, or the fact that he had a brother that I knew had left New Orleans to pass for white. All this was in the back of my mind, and I wasn't thinking about it much until the stunning headline last year about the new Pope having roots in New Orleans. And it just, that story being blown open on the world stage, I guess it sort of spurred my curiosity about my own family and gave me the energy and permission, so to speak, to start pulling on that thread and ask some hard questions and try to figure out what really happened in my own family, because I don't know.
0: Yeah. And you sort of knew that there was this brother, right? There was a photo of him in your grandfather's house. Like, what did you know about him before you began this research?
3: My grandfather kept a picture

0: a sepia-toned, beautiful portrait of a young man, I'd say about 18, in a special place in a china cabinet. So I knew it meant something special to him. And other grown-ups in our world, and he sometimes would say, oh, that's Edward, passé blanc. And it was clear, like, we don't talk about Edward. And at first I didn't know what passé blanc meant, but eventually I came to understand that meant he left the family to pass for white. He went to Chicago. And the reason we don't talk much about him is because, you know, we're trying to protect him. We don't want word of what he did to get out and hurt him. Like, wow. That's the protective covenant that my grandfather set up around him. I guess some people might have chosen a different way of dealing with this, could have been angry, could have been like, oh, you're going to abandon us? Well, I'm going to out you as soon as I can or not support this. But my grandfather, for his own reasons, decided I'm going to do what I can to make sure my brother has a successful life. And that means keeping a secret.
1: Wow. Well, I want to go back to how you began embarking on this research. Who are the key characters in your family history that lead up to your grandfather, George, and his brother, Edward?
0: The DeGranges in my family, the New Orleans DeGranges, came to Louisiana in 1834, straight from the Alpine region of what is now France. And they did well in the city as merchants of wine, particularly. They were grocers and wine merchants. They went on to be really ardent supporters of the Confederacy. They were enslavers. They, like many people of their time, did not believe in equality of the races or freedom for Black people. My great-great-grandfather fought in the Civil War. He was among the first to volunteer, and he was at Manassas fighting for the South. So it turns out that he had a son named George Edward, who grew up after the Civil War and had a totally different attitude and ended up having a very open relationship with a Black woman he met in Treme. And then he basically had a foot in two worlds. He lived sometimes uptown with his father on Britannia Street and sometimes in Treme with Minerva Davis, who was a Black woman from Plaquemines Parish whose father had been enslaved. And they ended up having four children together. Now, this did not sit well with the DeGranges, who I described to you were among early supporters of the Confederacy, enslavers and whatnot. So there was very much, I think, a schism in the family that happened at that point. Now, unfortunately, Minerva and the children's father, they both died young. Mm-hmm. So four mixed-race kids, early 1900 in New Orleans, segregated housing, poverty. Their well-to-do ancestors were not open to taking care of them or taking them in. So they ended up in an orphanage. Mm. And it's when they aged out of the orphanage that one of the brothers, my grandfather's brother, came upon the idea of, well, to survive, I think I'm going to try to move away and pass for white. And that's what he did.
1: We are speaking with journalist Susan Solney about her new story in the New York Times about the divergent paths of her Black grandfather and white passing great uncle. So I want to go back to the first scene of your story. You're in Chicago. You've done all this archival research. You've reached out to people on social media. You've looked at legal documents and you meet up with three white women who are your relatives in Chicago. Tell me a little bit about meeting up with them, and what did they know about their family history? Were they aware of this heritage? Was it something that was really buried? What was that like?
0: I found extended family through legal research, through ancestry websites, and through social media. And I started reaching out to them with little short, vague messages, hinting that we might have a connection. Mm-hmm. And I knew a good majority of them were in the Chicago area, so I made it a point to go there and try to meet with them in person to explain things, because I thought this story is intense enough that it's not going to come over well in a text message or an email. I want to tell them in person. So I was nervous going into this meeting because I'm meeting with three people. I only know their names. I don't know anything about their personalities or much else about them. So there was some trepidation going into our dinner date. But what I learned almost immediately is that they had questions of their own. They had suspicions. They had doubts about the story that they heard from their own family. So they were very receptive to any new information that I was bringing to them. So that was a pleasant surprise. And that was a really good first start. And

0: we got to know each other, I was hoping they would want to go deeper, because I didn't just want to give them this information and then we all walk away. I wanted to actually, and turns out they did too, we wanted to heal the family. Mm-hmm. We wanted to bring people back together again and close the circle that had been broken by the bizarre rules of racism 100 years ago. We want people to reunite. And so they joined me in that quest, like, let's do this.
1: Well, what was the story that they had been told growing up? What was the story that they had heard?
0: Turns out they had heard a number of different things. The story changed over time and in different tellings, but basically it was that

0: growing up? What was, you know, yeah, what was the story that they had heard?
1: Turns out they had heard a number of different things. The story changed over time and in different tellings, but basically it was that their grandfather, their great grandfather, was a man from France who came to America and had children and then had to mysteriously disappear back to France. Edward, the brother who left New Orleans, well, he was successful at passing for white, but some of his children, they looked mixed, mm-hmm. and they were stuck trying to fit a profile of a white family. And I think that had really tough emotional consequences. Some of them had curly or frizzy hair. Some turned very brown in the sun. It led to a lot of quirks in behavior and odd rules and ways of doing things in their family that just never made sense to them. And so it's another reason why they wanted to know more about their past and had suspicions like, gosh, I wonder if we really have roots somewhere else that people haven't told us about.
0: Yeah. Well, you end up really connecting with these long lost relatives, and your story sort of ends with a reunion in New Orleans. Can you tell us a little bit about mm-hmm. that and what that was like to reunite after all these years?
1: Yeah. I mean, I think ultimately the story is about universal themes of like family and identity and longing for home. And once they found out that they had a big welcoming, distant family in New Orleans, they just couldn't wait to get together with us. So my side of the family had a big party coming up already planned. I said, hey, you guys come on down. And they did. They got on the plane. We ended up having such a great time. They met their extended black DeGrange cousins for the first time. And it was just hugs and tears and just the most heartwarming experience I could ever imagine. And after this party, I decided to take them to see some of the places that figured prominently in our history, like our great grandmother's house in Treme, which is still there, and the convent that ran the orphanages. We went there. It's the Bourbon Orleans Hotel today. Some people may know it. They wanted to see the old mansion, the old DeGrange mansion where, you know, the colonel who had been in the Civil War lived and where he had held slaves and whatnot. I wasn't too excited about going there, but they wanted to see it, so I went. And it turns out that the owner of this house now knows the history of her house. And when she heard our story, she was totally welcome. And she said, come on in. Come on in. Yes, see the house. This feels like a healing that needs to happen. So in the place where our grandfathers were rejected as children, we ended up having an impromptu party and something that felt like just the most amazing catharsis. And even my mother, who's 85, joined, came into the house. And one of the other cousins says, when Linda walked into the house, it felt like a generational curse had been broken and that we had really accomplished something. And that's how I feel. And if readers take anything from this, I would love it if they would think about the arbitrary nature of sorting people by race and color and meting out opportunity according to that and how much pain that's caused over the years.
0: Well, before we go, one final question. What do you think your Grandpa George would think if he knew about the families reuniting today? What do you think that would mean to him?
1: Oh my gosh. I think he would be so happy. I think he would have tears in his eyes. I know he missed his brother and his siblings when they left. He didn't have parents, and all of a sudden he didn't have the other people he was closest to in the world. I think he would be 100% gratified to know that three generations later we found each other and we got back together. We closed the circle and healed the family.
0: Journalist Susan Solney, you can read her story in last week's Sunday Times. Thank you so much for being here and for sharing this.
1: Thank you for having me. It means the world. Thank you.
0: From WWNO in New Orleans and WRKF in Baton Rouge, you've been listening to Louisiana Considered. I'm Alana Schreiber. Thanks to our guests, lawyer, criminal justice advocate, and exoneree elected to be New Orleans Clerk of Criminal Court, Calvin Duncan, and journalist and former New York Times reporter, Susan Solney. 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
2: Tonight, like Steve Allen, Ed Sullivan, Johnny Carson, Joan Rivers, Jay Leno, David Letterman, Arsenio Hall, Whoopi Goldberg, Dennis Miller, Conan O'Brien, Craig Kilborn, Craig Ferguson, Keen Ivory Wayans, Wanda Sykes, Carson Daly, Chelsea Handler, George Lopez, James Corden, Larry Wilmore, Samantha Bee, Trevor Noah, Amber Ruffin, and many more before him, Stephen Colbert will say goodbye to late night television. He's going out with a little help from his friends, Amy Sedaris, Billy Crystal, Weird Al, Mark Hamill, Tiffany Haddish, Jeff Daniels, Martha Stewart, Ben Stiller, Josh Brolin, James Taylor, Aubrey Plaza, and Robert De Niro, and that was just last night. None of them spoke about the highly unusual circumstances in which Stephen's leaving CBS, but last night's musical guest took a swing at it.
3: I'm here in support tonight for Stephen because you're the first guy in America who's lost his show because we got a president who can't take a joke.
2: We're going to say goodbye to Stephen and late night TV on Today Explained from Vox.
3: Anyway, Stephen, these are small-minded people. They got no idea what the freedoms of this beautiful country are supposed to be about. This is for you.
4: Stardate, May 22nd. The moon creeps up on the heart of Leo tonight, the star Regulus. Regulus is close to the upper left of the moon at nightfall. The moon will move closer before they set, around 2 a.m. They'll be closest together as seen from the west coast. The star we see as Regulus is called Regulus A. It's several times bigger and heavier than the sun and much brighter. A tiny companion star is so close that it's impossible to see through the glare. That duo appears to have two more companions, Regulus B and C. They form their own pair, orbiting each other once every 600 years or so. Regulus B is about 80% the size and mass of the sun, and one-third is bright. Regulus C is a third of the sun's mass and size, and just 2% is bright. Regulus B and C are 79 light-years from Earth, the same distance as Regulus A, and they're moving through space in the same speed and direction as the brighter star. That suggests that they're bound to Regulus A, but they're a long way from it, several thousand times the distance between Earth and the Sun. So astronomers haven't watched the system nearly long enough to calculate a mutual orbit for the two pairs of stars. Estimates say it would take more than 100,000 years for them to complete one circuit. So it's possible that they're not really bound at all. Just a chance alignment at the bright heart of the lion. Today's program was made possible by Mercer Caverns in Calaveras County in California's historic gold country. More information at mercercaverns.net. For the University of Texas McDonald Observatory, I'm Billy Henry.
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2: Wow. Thanks, Hadi. Lucas Shaw from Bloomberg News is here to remind us what happened to Stephen.
6: Colbert is the highest rated on television of the late night shows, but when he debuted, that show, I think, got 8 million viewers. It's now averages more like 2. And the amount of money advertising dollars pumping into late night has dropped by more than 50%. So it's just, it's the declining part of the business.
2: So it wasn't Colbert's fault necessarily. It was more just a sign of the times kind of situation.
6: I'd say both. So broadcast networks have been looking for ways to cut costs, right? You know, They re-air shows from streaming. CBS has shown Yellowstone.
7: Brand isn't something you earn, it's something you live up to.
6: NBC's putting on Traitors.
8: Are you faithful? What a traitor.
6: And especially as these networks spend more money on sports every year, they're having to pull back on things like entertainment.
9: UFC has struck a deal with Paramount. Paramount is paying some big bucks here, an average of $1.1 billion a year.
10: It has come out now that the NFL has signed an 11-year, $110 billion media rights deal.
6: But I would say that Colbert, as successful as he's been on linear television, which is where a lot of the money is made, he's also sort of the least web forward of the late night shows.
2: Mm.
6: So he has the smallest footprint online of any of the hosts.
2: And then there's the White House-shaped elephant in the room.
6: Trump has called on the companies to basically fire all the late night hosts. The timing certainly didn't look good for Paramount. You know, CBS announced it was killing the show while Paramount was in the middle of negotiating or finalizing its merger with Skydance. The SEC had been dragging its feet to approve that deal. Trump was suing CBS over the editing of the 60 Minutes interview. Trump said that those facts were unrelated. Nobody really believed them. You know, the Ellison family super tight with Trump. So there's been this perception that Donald Trump and politics had a big role in the firing of Stephen Colbert.
2: Have we found a smoking gun or anything of the sort that suggests that this was just a hit job?
6: No. And that's part of the problem with the political argument is that we haven't seen anyone make a direct tie. Now, that being said, it's always or often very hard to find that smoking gun with President Trump. One of the things he's really good at is sort of acting a little bit like a mob boss where there's always one level of deniability so that he can say out loud what he wants to happen.
2: Mm.
6: But there's not going to be like that email that people unearth that lays it bare. So no, we have not seen any smoking gun.
2: Okay. And since the cancellation of Colbert in July of 2025, which is being realized this week in May of 2026, have we seen any indication that this is going to be a trend, that Seth Meyers is shaking in his shorts, that Kimmel, who's under threat again from this administration, is ready to throw in the towel and give up the fight?
6: We haven't seen any indication that any of those hosts are getting canceled. That said, I wouldn't be surprised if one or two of them lost their jobs in the next couple of years, right? So Kimmel, who got in a lot of trouble with Trump and FCC chair Brendan Carr and some of the local station groups that own the stations that carry the ABC feed and carry Kimmel.
11: Two of the largest station ownership groups, that's Sinclair and Nexstar, say they won't carry the program on their ABC affiliates nationwide.
12: It follows his on-air comments related to the killing of Charlie Kirk.
13: I think Jimmy Kimmel's terrible. You know what suspended him? His talent.
6: They tried to take him off the air last fall, and it ended up backfiring.
14: Well, Jimmy Kimmel received a standing ovation after returning to ABC last night.
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16: Our freedom to speak is what they admire most about this country. And that's something I'm embarrassed to say I took for granted until they pulled my friend Steven off the air and tried to coerce the affiliates to take my show off the air. That's not legal. That's not American. That is un-American. And it is so dangerous.
6: When Trump tried to come after him again because of a recent joke, it just didn't go anywhere. Now, Kimmel re-upped his deal for 1 year. His contract is up next year. I would not be surprised if this were the end. I don't think Kimmel wants to go. I think he's probably now reached a point where he would like to stay until Trump is gone so that he can essentially declare victory.
2: Mm. Have the last word.
6: But if you're Disney, and if you're the new CEO Josh Damaro, do you want your late night show to constantly be causing you problems with the president, especially if it's a show that doesn't really make much money? So I think there's a very interesting Kimmel negotiation to come. Seth Meyers, I assume that show's on borrowed time. I don't have any reporting to say when it's going to end. My gut tells me that Fallon is the last to go, but that's just a hunch.
2: We'll all be dead and gone, and Jimmy Fallon will still be there looking like he's 35, throwing to Questlove, playing games.
17: We are about to play Box of Lies.
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17: 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The Whisper Challenge.
18: A Water War.
6: Well, but the games are the thing, right? Is that late night became all about formats. It became about how can you get something that's going to go viral on YouTube, on Instagram, online, that people are going to share with their friends. because the number of people who are actually watching the shows live kept going down and down and down. I mean, I think the hosts have been pretty open about the fact that a lot of what they do now is just geared towards virality online, which is great for the customer, not so good for the networks, because you make a lot less money from a YouTube clip than you do from, you know, a 30-second spot on CBS.
2: Which I think is the justification on some level for what the network is replacing Colbert with. Can you help people understand what they might see if they turn on the TV at 11:30 on CBS?
6: Well, how familiar are you with the name Byron Allen?
2: Every time it comes up, I have to look him up to figure out who he is again, because not really. But he's a very powerful rich man.
6: Yeah, he's got one of the more unusual careers, CVs you'll find in media. He was a stand-up comedian out of never really an A-lister, but, you know, a comedian that people knew throughout the 80s and 90s.
19: I'm glad you're in a real good mood tonight because we have a young comedian who's making his first appearance on national television. Make him feel welcome, would you? Byron Allen.
20: I guess I'd tell you a little about myself first. Just turned 19. Had to register for the draft. How many people had to register for the draft, Jack? All right. I'm not worried about it, though, because the post office is handling the paperwork.
6: And then he decided he wanted to kind of use his money to become a media mogul. And all, like, respect to him, he looked around and was like, there are not a lot of black media moguls out there. Like, I should take that spot.
21: I'm just always on the hunt.
22: When is enough enough, I guess, in terms of buying?
21: When we're the biggest company in the world and there's no close second.
22: Yeah.
21: That's it.
22: That's the goal.
21: That's the goal.
6: And so he's mostly cobbled together sort of second and third rate media asset. The biggest deal he's done today was for the Weather Channel.
23: Allen seemingly came out of nowhere back in 2018 with an all cash offer for the Weather Channel. He paid $310 million, making him the first black American to own a 24-hour mainstream cable news network.
2: Okay, what's he going to do with this time slot that Colbert is unwillingly donating?
6: Well, first of all, it's important to note that he is actually buying the time slot. He's essentially paying CBS to put his show on the air.
2: Huh.
6: So the spot that used to be James Corden, which was the Late Late Show, or I think that's what it's called, he put in a show called Comics Unleashed, which is a comedy show.
24: It's a comedic institution. It's a round table of comics on couches, and they, you know, you pitch your jokes and you get to run your bits.
25: Like, I was thinking the other day that I want to start my own emergency rescue service called Rescue 9-1. And our motto would be, you really can't help but call us first.
6: That now moves up to 11:35. And another Byron Allen show called Funny You Should Ask.
26: The show where every question has a funny answer.
6: Slots into that James Corden slot.
2: Wow, so Byron Allen just owns, what, 2 hours of late night on CBS now?
6: Late night and late, late night. And he's paying tens of millions of dollars for the rights, and he's betting that he can make enough money from the advertising sales that it'll be worth it.
2: I mean, what does it tell us that CBS is leasing this once illustrious time slot to, I guess, kind of like a freelancer, essentially?
6: That late night comedy is a dying act, and that these broadcast networks are in somewhat precarious financial situations, right? And CBS executives, I think, said anonymously that they were losing like $40 million a year on Colbert. Now, some people don't believe that number. Jimmy Kimmel in particular has come out and said he doesn't. Mm. But if you can go from losing $40 million a year to potentially making tens of millions of dollars a year from Byron Allen, why wouldn't you do that trade?
2: I was going to ask you what we lose when we no longer have these traditional late night shows, but I feel like all the hosts have been on a sort of publicity tour.
27: I think late night is one of those things that's been around our whole lives where it kind of is just, you know, it's part of our lives. I never thought it was a job when I was growing up. I just thought Johnny Carson came with the television set. I didn't know.
28: Look at the figures. And the fact of the matter is more people are watching late night television now, and people watch us on YouTube now, and people have a lot of different options, and yet they keep coming to us.
6: On the one hand, what you see with the loss of late night is the decline of monoculture, right? We used to have, when the late night shows started, most people watched CBS, NBC, ABC, later Fox, right? Then cable came in, and with the internet, things just got more and more fragmented. And so much as the, you know, nightly news is no longer the only place people go to get news, like, what I think part of what made the late night shows special was it was one of the only places to hear and see from some of the most famous people in the world, right? But that's obviously gone away. And the closest thing to late night we have now, or what sort of replaced it in a lot of ways, is basically podcasts and YouTube, right? Mm. There are other comedy podcasts. I don't know, Smartless.
0: Smart. Less.
6: Caller Daddy.
1: Daddy Gang, welcome back.
6: Hot Ones, more of a YouTube show, whatever, that are essentially playing the role that late night once did.
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4: There's been a lot of heartfelt tributes to Colbert over the past few weeks on his show and elsewhere. How long do you think people hold out before they just, like, forget he existed and switch over to Kimmel?
6: Not long, because you see this anytime, like, restaurant in your neighborhood closes. 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Mm. 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
4: Right.
6: Right? If you love Colbert, why does he have a third of the audience on YouTube that Fallon has?
4: 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Larry Wilmore replaced Stephen when he left Comedy Central way back when. We're going to ask him what he thinks of Stephen's departure when we're back on Today Explained.
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4: Larry, you worked at The Daily Show, you hosted The Nightly Show, which replaced Colbert when he left Comedy Central for his now-canceled Late Show. Have a lot of people been asking you how you feel about what's going on with Stephen right now?
29: You are the only one, sir. For me, it's a little different because I look at television very soberly, I guess, Sean. I go, well, you know, a lot of trends come and go on TV. The variety show had an amazing run on television, you know. Even the sitcom has changed a little bit. It's come in and out of favor. And this particular late night format, if you think about it, this started in the mid-50s with Steve Allen. That's a long run. That's a really long run to have that particular form stick around for that long, you know. So I think it's probably past its due date, to be honest with you.
4: Mm.
29: And that's got nothing to do with the hosts so much as the format.
4: Well, let me ask you about the hosts. You know, one of my favorite things from your show, The Nightly Show, was a segment called Keep It 100, in which you challenge your guests to be completely honest about something. Can I ask you to keep it 100 about something?
29: I always keep it 100. Are you kidding me?
4: My man. Okay.
29: You're talking about keeping it a buck. Yes.
4: Why doesn't Z-Way have Seth Slott after Fallon?
29: Z-Way's hilarious, by the way.
30: So if we could talk to Kim Rowe, what can you do better to uplift the black community and black women?
31: Should billionaires exist, and are there any billionaires in particular you pray take a submersible trip to the Titanic?
30: How many black friends do you have?
31: Oh.
4: Z-Way's incredible, and she's taking the format to a new place. A place you could argue inspired by what Colbert used to do, maybe on the Colbert Report. And yet, you know, she's relegated to like a podcast, YouTube kind of space. Why doesn't Lorne give her some love on NBC Late Night?
29: So Z-Way, very talented. I've known Z-Way for a long time. She was a writer on Robin Thede's show. So I identified her talent very early on. But here's the thing. What Z-Way does is niche. The late night shows are broadcasting. You know, Z-Way is involved in niche casting. You know, it's narrow casting. And that's kind of the world we're in right now. Her show isn't meant for a broad audience.
24: Mm.
29: But I'm with you. I'm a huge fan of Z-Way. She's hilarious. But I doubt if what she's doing, if CBS, honestly, Sean, think about it. CBS?
4: Well, that's why I said NBC. I just feel like, I mean, to push back on your assessment that, you know, is she's too niche, you know, you got to be a little more of a generalist, you know, with broad appeal. I mean,
29: well, her show is very niche.
4: Her show's very niche, and she's being ironic, and she's playing a character and all these
29: correct
4: things.
29: That's exactly.
4: And yeah, I watch it on YouTube, and it makes sense. It's like, this is for the people who want this. They can go find
29: that's
4: her.
29: Exactly.
4: But
29: right.
4: I have to say, at the same time, if they gave her a later slot, like the kind of slot that Byron Allen will now have twice over at CBS, could people not acclimate to her style and thus come around to it? Like Conan was doing weird things. Letterman was doing weird things.
29: I have to disagree with you, Sean, because here's what you have to ask. It's not the show. It's the audience. You ask anybody in that demographic if they even watched linear TV.
4: Right.
29: They do not. The real question is, you know, where is the proper place for these shows now? You know, and TV, linear TV, doesn't seem like it's one of the places.
4: So it's all online all the time.
29: Oh, yeah. It's all these other delivery systems, you know.
4: I do wonder, though, when you see Strike Force 5 reuniting, and it's, you know, more or less five different versions of the same white guy.
29: Mm-hmm.
4: Do you see what may have been a missed opportunity? Maybe not to make really niche, weird shows on broadcast linear television, but at least to just, I don't know, offer an audience something different between all these guys. I mean, yeah, John Oliver's British and like, yeah, Jimmy Kimmel's in LA, but there aren't like major, you just, there's sort of a, they're all white guys wearing suits.
29: I will say this. This is going to sound weird, but nobody cares anymore, honestly. You know, the guy who did that at the right time is Arsenio.
4: Right.
29: None of these late night hosts hit the airwaves the way Arsenio did.
10: Ladies and gentlemen, allow me to introduce to you Mr. Bobby Brown saying my.
11: Everything about the four young men I'm about to introduce you to is controversial, from the name to the music. Let's welcome and talk to NWA. Give it up.
29: He came at a time when the culture was changing. Remember, hip-hop was just finding its voice. He was bringing hip-hop artists on TV. Carson didn't do that. Letterman wasn't doing that. No one was doing that, you know. So Arsenio was that host you're talking about. So it's been done already. But the audience really doesn't care. If they cared enough, it would have happened.
4: So you don't see this so much as like a top-down executive decision, gatekeeping. You see this as the network give the audience what they want, and this is what they want.
29: No, it's both of those things.
4: Yeah.
29: It's not one or the other. It's absolutely both of those things. You know, the gatekeepers feeling that, you know, it has to be this type of person, and the audience going, well, at least the band is black. Thanks, Jimmy Fallon. Yeah.
4: They're a pretty good band.
29: I hear what you're saying. Larry, how come there's not more people of color? How come they haven't done these things?
4: Or women?
29: I have lamented my whole career going up against that and just trying all the things, you know. Like you said, I even did it myself, you know.
4: What do you think of this shift? Do you think the podcast fully fulfills what we got from late night TV, or do you think it leaves something to be desired?
29: I think it's just different. I think people want personalized entertainment a lot more now, you know, kind of the a la carte type of thing, choose off a menu, you know, more than something that feels presented for everybody to enjoy. That's what I mean about the broad versus the niche, you know.
4: Mm.
29: Z-Way doesn't have to worry about making sure everybody enjoys this. No, you got to laugh at the way that I want to do this, because that's what you came here for. And I think this current generation really enjoys that. Like, that's what they want. And here's what I think it ties into, if we're going to be sociological about this. For me, I think they've kind of associated, you know, podcasts or whatever form you want to say, with something that feels more authentic.
4: Mm.
29: And so that's the word that they want. Whereas the other form doesn't feel as authentic to them. There's like a barrier between them and the performer, you know.
4: Clearly, yeah. I mean, one thing that gets me about this financial argument that this show just didn't make financial sense anymore is it doesn't seem like Colbert was given an opportunity to, say, make his show much more cheaply. I mean, get rid of the band, get rid of the audience, winnow it down, make it look more like, I don't know, the podcast format we're bludgeoned over the head with when we turn to social media, and still have this American icon at this point interviewing, you know, some of the most prominent people in our culture. Why not do that and save a ton of money and save a ton of face? Because right now, you know, CBS is just the butt of a lot of jokes.
29: So what you're asking me is, why doesn't showbiz operate logically?
4: Yes.
29: Oh, okay. Well, that's an interesting question, Sean. I never thought to ask them these types of questions, you know. No, showbiz is the opposite of logic. It is the opposite and the antithesis. It has never followed logic, you know. Like when people would ask me questions about racism, I said, let me be clear about something. The color Hollywood cares about most is green, period. Look to where the money is, and that's going to be your answer most of the time.
4: Okay, any advice for your friend? I mean, you've had a show canceled, he's had a show canceled. What does one do after a show's canceled?
29: Take as much time off as you can. Do what you want to do. I mean, I'm not worried about Steven.
4: Yeah.
29: He's going to be good. And it'll be exciting to see what he does next. You know, as a fan and a friend, I'm looking forward to it.
12: Once again, Sean Rahmastrom is your host. Hadi Mawati produced. Jenny Lawton edited. David Tadashore and Bridger Dunningham mixed. And keeping truthiness alive, thanks to Gabriel Dunata. This is Today Explained.

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2: The average of all the polls right now shows the president's approval rating is lower today than it has been at any time that he's been president, going back to when he first took office in 2017. This broad disillusionment has left the coalition that brought President Trump to the White House for a second time in tatters.
3: I'm Michael Barbaro. 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
6: And I'm Juana Summers. Stephen Colbert has signed off the show he hosted for more than a decade.
5: His late-night rivals stopped by to send him off.
7: We came to say we're going to miss you. 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
9: Live from NPR News in Culver City, California, I'm Dwayne Brown. More reaction today from the Democratic National Committee's release of its postmortem on election losses in 2024. Paul Begala is a longtime political strategist who helped Bill Clinton win the White House in 1992. He says the unfinished report failed to mention some of the same issues voters are facing today.
10: Affordability, cost of living, inflation. It's barely even mentioned. Imagine the after-action report after the sinking of the Titanic. And it doesn't mention icebergs. That's what drove the election. By the way, apparently they didn't even speak to President Biden, Vice President Harris, Governor Waltz, or any of the top strategists.
9: Begala says he doesn't think former Vice President Kamala Harris is done after gaining enormous attention after Biden dropped out of the 2024 race. Begala says moderate Democrats have won big in Virginia and New Jersey recently. And he cites a New York Times poll that says Democrats by a 2-to-1 margin want their party to move to the center, not the far left. The new chairman of the Federal Reserve says he hopes to learn more from both successes and mistakes of the past. NPR Scott Horsley reports Kevin Warsh was sworn in today.
11: Supreme Court Justice Clarence Thomas administered the oath in the White House East Room. Warsh is the first Fed chairman to be sworn in there since Alan Greenspan in the 1980s. By design, the Fed is supposed to be insulated from political interference. President Trump has repeatedly challenged those boundaries, though, attacking the central bank for not slashing interest rates. Trump hinted at a different approach with Warsh.
12: I want Kevin to be totally independent. I want him to be independent and just do a great job. Don't look at me. Don't look at anybody. Just do your own thing and do a great job.
11: Interest rate cuts are less likely now that the U.S. war with Iran is putting upward pressure on gas prices and inflation.
9: You're listening to NPR News. In Lake George, New York, the remains of 44 Continental Army soldiers were discovered several years ago at a construction site. From member station WAMC, Aaron Shallow Levine reports the last of those remains were laid to rest today.
13: Bioarchaeologists and historians with the New York State Museum believe the soldiers were likely buried in unmarked cemeteries in 1776 when a Continental Army hospital was situated on Lake George's southern end. Many likely died of smallpox and typhus after a failed invasion of Canada in late 1775. Linda Homan is one of a handful of volunteers who helped sift through and piece together the discovered bones.
14: It's been wonderful. I mean, it's overwhelming. You might notice several of us shed tears. We waited a long time to complete this project, and I don't know what I'm going to do with my free time now.
13: The four pine boxes draped in the Continental Union flag were the last to enter the memorial site overlooking the Adirondack Lake. NPR News, Aaron Shallow Levine, Lake George.
9: Forecasters are predicting severe thunderstorms with large hail possible in parts of the southern and central plains that force Waymo today to suspend its driverless car services in Atlanta and Texas ahead of the potentially dangerous storms. Earlier this week, a Waymo vehicle was stuck by flooding during heavy downpours in Atlanta. 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
6: From NPR News, this is All Things Considered. I'm Juana Summers.
5: And I'm Mary Louise Kelly. The United States is restricting travel from countries in East Central Africa hit with an Ebola outbreak. All flights from the region will be routed to a single U.S. airport in a Virginia suburb of Washington, D.C. NPR's Ping Huang reports on the first days of the new policy.
19: On Thursday morning, Michael Ruprecht went to Uganda's international airport at 2 a.m. to catch a flight. When he got to the airline counter, he had a strange exchange.
20: They asked me what my final destination was, and I told them Michigan. And they did this sort of double look and asked me, was I sure I was going to Michigan?
19: Ruprecht is a medical student and freelance reporter. He was in Uganda working on stories for NPR. You will hear those stories later. For now, he was trying to get home to Michigan. The man at the counter showed him a memo from U.S. Customs and Border Protection.
20: He tells me that I have to arrive at Washington Dulles International Airport. I think the first thing that was going through my head was denial. I wasn't sure if this was real.
19: Ruprecht was one of the first passengers flying under a policy announced just hours before. All Americans returning from Uganda or South Sudan or the Democratic Republic of Congo had to travel to a single U.S. airport. The African countries have been hit by a growing Ebola outbreak. Ruprecht frantically rebooked his flights. When he arrived at Dulles Airport after 20 hours of travel, he was flagged for extra screening.
20: They had these tarps put up that created these pseudo doctor office rooms.
19: An official from the Centers for Disease Control and Prevention brought him into one.
20: The first time he checked my temperature, he actually told me my temperature was a bit high. And he immediately asked me, am I nervous? I told him yes. And he retook my temperature a second time and he told me, oh, now it's normal.
19: A third temperature check was also normal, so they moved on to questions. Ruprecht confirmed he had no symptoms of Ebola and that he did not treat patients or attend any funerals in Uganda. They finished by taking his contact information.
20: It took 5 to 10 minutes. It was pretty quick. And I'll be honest, it was pretty anticlimactic. I expected some more things to happen.
19: In a past Ebola epidemic, passengers flying from affected areas got thermometers and burner phones and strict instructions for next steps. Ruprecht got none of that, but he made his connecting flight home to Michigan. Dr. Lori Forlano is state epidemiologist for Virginia.
21: I think in the beginning of any response like this, at least from my personal perspective, a little chaos is part of the gig.
19: She says the CDC is notifying states of returning passengers.
22: So some people will be monitored or checked in on daily. Some will not require that frequency, and that's dependent upon their exposure risk.
19: Forlano says they're ready for it and they've done it before, but it's happening on top of other things Virginia is dealing with, a measles outbreak and monitoring for hantavirus. The airport arrival policy applies only to U.S. citizens and permanent residents. Others who have recently been in Ebola-affected countries can't come at all, according to a CDC order this week. Dr. Marty Cetrin is former head of the CDC's Division of Global Migration and Quarantine.
1: Travel bans rarely work in and of themselves. And when people feel like there's a restriction, but they have a desperate need to travel, they will often find a way.
19: Cetrin managed the agency's policy during the 2014 Ebola epidemic when they didn't stop travelers from coming. He says viruses don't respect borders. To end the danger for real, any screening efforts in the U.S. must be combined with efforts to stop the outbreak at the source. Ping Huang, NPR News.
2: President Trump's endorsement in a U.S. Senate race in Texas has upended one of the year's biggest elections. MAGA loyalist Ken Paxton won Trump's backing over incumbent Senator John Cornyn, a pillar of the Republican Party's establishment wing. The bitter primary has exposed a crack in the red wall of Texas as Republican factions battle for control. Democrats say it's opened a path for the state's first blue wave in decades. NPR congressional correspondent Claudia Grisales is in Texas.
3: Music is blaring, the smell of smoked meats fills the air, and people are scrambling for chairs at this old-school barbecue joint. This political rally has drawn a diverse group of voters from the Houston suburb of Katy. It could be mistaken for a victory party. But this is a campaign stop for controversial MAGA star Ken Paxton, who's challenging U.S. Senator John Cornyn. The costly, bitter Republican primary became a loyalty contest for President Trump. This week, he endorsed Paxton as early voting was underway. News this crowd was already celebrating.
23: And obviously, Donald Trump came in and did an amazing job. And by the way, did y'all notice he endorsed me yesterday?
3: The Texas Attorney General came to the race with legal and personal baggage. Since he's entered the office, he's fended off criminal indictments, whistleblower allegations, and political trials. But for supporters like Ricardo Guidarra, those failed efforts prove Paxton is a fighter. Voting for Cornyn is like voting for a Democrat, Guidarra says in Spanish. The runoff has become the most expensive on record. And Cornyn, who spent nearly $20 million on ads and was backed by national Republicans, has seen his campaign go on life support. Paxton says work leading Texas in lawsuits against Democrats' policies in Washington eclipses Cornyn's long tenure.
23: That's more stuff in 1 week than John Cornyn did in 42 years. That's pretty pathetic.
3: MAGA supporters attack Cornyn for working on bipartisan gun legislation after the Uvalde, Texas school shooting and say he should have pushed to kill the Senate filibuster to pass the Trump-backed SAVE Act to install new voting restrictions. Brandon Roddinghouse, a politics professor at the University of Houston, says the Texas primary is emblematic of a bigger national fight.
24: The Republican Party is pulling itself apart. Ideologically, this has been a long time coming. The wings of the party have been battling each other for a long while, and none of them have emerged victorious.
3: That is, until Trump comes in and picks a winner. But even as Trump's endorsement of Paxton blindsided Cornyn, he's pushing full steam ahead. On the campaign trail before that endorsement, Cornyn told me the path to a Texas blue wave runs through Paxton and could cost the party's control of the Senate.
25: If a Paxton were the nominee, this would be their first chance they've had in 30 or 40 years or longer to pick up a statewide office, and one as important as the U.S. Senate.
3: And Republicans are already facing headwinds over the economy and Trump's falling poll numbers. At a Houston real estate event, Cornyn supporter Vicki Fullerton saw Trump's endorsement as a betrayal. Fullerton worries a Paxton nomination will force the party to take critical resources from other close Senate races.
26: And we're going to have to pour so much more money in to protect the seat and to have a less viable candidate than John Cornyn.
3: Since Democrats lost control of Texas in the 1990s, they have fallen for blue mirages. But Democratic strategist Chuck Rocha argues a perfect storm is taking shape.
27: Latinos in Texas moving back to the left, you have an electorate that's really mad, and you have two Republicans who've spent over $100 million attacking each other.
3: After State Representative James Tallarico won Democrats' nomination in the Senate race, he laid low. Rocha says it put the spotlight on Republicans tearing each other apart.
27: One thing you don't do in politics is if your enemy is digging a hole, you don't run over and take the shovel out of their hand.
3: Cornyn has warned that Democrats smell blood in the water here. How and if the MAGA establishment wings reconcile in Texas may help shape what version of the National Republican Party survives. Claudia DeSales, NPR News, Houston, Texas, and parts beyond.
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4: 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AI was front and center at I.O. this week. That's Google's annual developer conference. The company announced a new AI video generator, new smart glasses called Intelligent Eyewear, not Google Glass. It also said more than 900 million people now use its AI assistant, Gemini. And the company is making updates to its iconic search bar. Now, when searching in AI mode, the bar will expand as you ask a question. It'll also provide suggestions about what you might want to ask. Google says this is the biggest change to its search box since it debuted over 25 years ago. I talked with Anita Ramaswamy, a columnist at The Information, about how this could change how people experience the internet.
7: I think it's absolutely massive. I mean, just to put some numbers and put this in perspective for you, you know, we said 900 million, that's how many week or monthly users Gemini has. Google search itself has about 3 billion. So there's still a lot of people who are using Google and going to Google search that are not actively seeking out the Gemini AI product. And I think this really changes that and flips it on its head.
4: It means you're automatically there. Yeah. One thing that struck me with this is that Google really wants us to put a lot of trust in this technology. You know, this kind of search encourages you to engage with the AI first before really looking under the hood to see the sources. How do you think this could affect how we all engage with information?
7: I think that it's could be a bit of a slippery slope. I think that the education and the awareness of, you know, things like citing sources needs to remain really high. I think, you know, we all in school, I think a lot of us learned like, okay, don't trust the Wikipedia sources just blindly. Always make sure to scroll down and check and look at the actual link. And I hope that a similar user behavior proliferates as AI becomes a bigger part of the search experience, but there's no way to tell. And then I think the other part that is a little more concerning is the introduction of agentic products. So there are some agents that were discussed in search that I think, you know, you use them and you interact with them in a fundamentally different way.
4: Right. So Google talked a lot about these agents that could be doing searches in the background for you 24/7. Like if you're looking for a house, it could surface real estate listings and ping you if something, you know, notable comes up. How commonplace do you think that these agents could become?
7: I think they will actually become pretty widely used. Honestly, I think things like monitoring for house listings is a really practical use case. I think same thing with things like tracking stock prices. You know, a lot of times investors will just go to Google Finance or Google search homepage and look at their stocks. And I just think it's interesting that, you know, the really simple, clean Google search bar that we're used to seeing over the last 25 years is now going to have all these additional buttons and features. And I wonder if that'll make it cluttered or harder to use.
4: That's Anita Ramaswamy at The Information. This conversation was part of our Tech Week in Review segment. You can find it on our website, marketplace.org/techbites. Daniel Shin produced this episode. Jesus Alvarado also produces our show. Gary O'Keefe is our engineer. Daisy Palacios is the supervising producer. Nancy Fargali is the executive producer. I'm Stephanie Hughes, and that's Marketplace Tech. This is APM.
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0: Pretty wet weather all the way through our holiday weekend. We have a low pressure system in the southern plains pulling in a lot of warm and humid air, and also a stationary front setting up over our area. Some showers and thunderstorms. The rest of today will stay at about 80. Overnight, a few showers, low 70s. And then for Saturday and Sunday, showers and thunderstorms will be likely both days. Afternoon highs in the low 80s. More rain on Memorial Day. This is WRKF meteorologist Steve Hamilton.
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5: From NPR News, this is All Things Considered. I'm Mary Louise Kelly.
19: And I'm Juana Summers. Stephen Colbert said farewell last night on the finale of the late night show he hosted for nearly 11 years. Colbert's departure marks a pivotal moment for late night TV. CBS and its parent company, Paramount,

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4: Pretty wet weather all the way through our holiday weekend. We have a low pressure system in the southern plains pulling in a lot of warm and humid air, and also a stationary front setting up over our area. Some showers and thunderstorms. The rest of today will stay at about 80. Overnight, a few showers, low 70s, and then for Saturday and Sunday, showers and thunderstorms will be likely both days. Afternoon highs in the low 80s, more rain on Memorial Day. This is WRKF, meteorologist Steve Hamilton.
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7: This is All Things Considered from NPR News. I'm Juana Summers.
0: And I'm Mary Louise Kelly. There has been some confusion in the White House over how the Trump administration wants to handle artificial intelligence. This week, President Trump was supposed to sign an executive order addressing the rapidly developing technology, but then he abruptly decided not to move forward with it. The decision comes as cybersecurity concerns over some AI models are rising. NPR White House correspondent Deepa Shivaram is following this. Hey there.
8: Hi, Mary Louise.
0: So what was this executive order supposed to accomplish, and why did President Trump pull back at the last minute?
8: Yeah, well, the president was set to sign this executive order yesterday afternoon, and it was meant to address some of the growing concerns about security and safety over AI. For weeks, White House officials have been talking about

0: This is NPR News.
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1: The average of all the polls right now shows the president's approval rating is lower today than it has been at any time that he's been president, going back to when he first took office in 2017. This broad disillusionment has left the coalition that brought President Trump to the White House for a second time in tatters.
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4: A few showers and a few thunderstorms for the overnight hours. We're in the low 70s, and then we have a stationary front that'll be setting up along the Gulf Coast on Saturday with a low-pressure system in the southern plains, and that'll bring us rain and thunderstorms all day, afternoon high in the mid-80s. Wet weather continues on Saturday night. Showers are likely, low 70s, rain and thunderstorms Sunday and Memorial Day, low 80s. This is WRKF. 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
8: From NPR News, this is All Things Considered. I'm Mary Louise Kelly.
0: And I'm Juana Summers. Stephen Colbert said farewell last night on the finale of the late night show he hosted for nearly 11 years. Colbert's departure marks a pivotal moment for late night TV. CBS and its parent company, Paramount, have said the decision to cancel the program was purely financial. Colbert's champions, however, say it's all due to politics in the Trump era. Joining us to talk about all of this are culture correspondent Mandalay Del Barco in Los Angeles and media correspondent David Folkenflik in New York. Hi to both of you.
9: Hello.
10: Hey, Juana.
0: Mandalay, I want to start with you. I didn't get to see the finale last night. What happened?
9: Ah, you didn't see it. Well, Colbert ended his show on a really joyful and whimsical note. During his finale, he was visited by some of his famous friends, including his mentor, Jon Stewart, the host of The Daily Show, and also by his TV friends, also known as Strike Force 5, John Oliver, Seth Meyers, and the two Jimmys, Fallon and Kimmel.
11: We came to say we're going to miss you. Late night is not going to be the same without you.
12: Yeah. Without you, where will Americans turn to see a middle-aged white man make jokes about the news?
9: On his last show, Colbert also sang with his surprise guest, former Beatle Paul McCartney. They performed with Elvis Costello as well as Louis Cato and John Batiste, who were both band leaders for Colbert's show. The audience was invited to dance with them.

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5: 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I'm John Donvan. 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
8: Ignition.
7: SpaceX has launched the latest version of its massive Starship rocket from South Texas a day after it canceled a launch because of mechanical issues. This Starship flight is uncrewed, but a later version could return astronauts to the surface of the moon. The launch comes as the company prepares an initial public stock offering. SpaceX says Starship is key to launching more satellites for its Starlink wireless internet network, and it plans to use the rocket to lift cargo and eventually as many as 100 people at a time into orbit, as part of its goal of colonizing Mars. Popular prediction markets are under congressional investigation. The House Oversight Committee is probing Kalshi and Polymarket after multiple reports of military and political insider trading cases. NPR's Luke Garrett reports.
9: Prediction markets host billions of dollars worth of bets on sports, politics, and in some cases, war. In April, the DOJ charged a U.S. soldier for making $400,000 using classified information to bet on the capture of Nicolas Maduro. House Oversight Committee Chair James Comer tells CNBC this case and other reports of insider trading prompted the probe.
10: We want to not only launch an investigation to see how widespread this has been thus far, but also to prove a case that we've got to pass some type of legislation.
9: Kalshi and Polymarket have 2 weeks to turn over their documents on insider trading. The Commodity Futures Trading Commission regulates prediction markets and does prohibit insider trading, but there's growing concern that current laws haven't kept up with these new financial exchanges. Luke Garrett, NPR News. Washington.
7: A bipartisan group of senators is pushing back on delays by the Department of Defense in sending roughly $600 million in security aid to Ukraine and other allies in Eastern Europe. They sent a letter to Defense Secretary Pete Hegseth that calls for the funding to be dispersed. Friction has grown between Congress and the Trump administration in recent weeks as lawmakers push for updates on what's happened with $400 million in Ukraine aid that was allocated by Congress last year and $200 million more for defense programs in Estonia, Latvia, and Lithuania. Texas Attorney General Ken Paxton is playing up President Trump's endorsement heading into the final days of his U.S. Senate primary runoff against incumbent John Cornyn. The race is the latest campaign where Trump is encouraging voters to oust a politician who's displeased him and elected a challenger that's more aligned with him, as NPR's Tamara Keith explains.
8: It took him an incredibly long time to endorse in the primary runoff between Senator John Cornyn and Texas Attorney General Ken Paxton. When he finally did, Trump put his weight behind the challenger. Paxton, who has an opposition research file thicker than a phone book, but who made it clear that he would be a loyal soldier for Trump.
7: NPR's Tamara Keith reporting. The U.S. stock market closed out its eighth straight week of winning finishes. This is the S&P 500 climbed more than 0.25%. It's NPR News.
11: It's 6:04. In Louisiana news, the author of a bill that would reduce the number of judges in Orleans Parish has agreed to put off the final Senate vote for now. Mel Bridges explains.
12: SB 217 would cut 8 judges across the parish court system. It's part of a legislative package aimed at reducing the parish courts. Supporters say the package eliminates bloating, as Orleans is the only parish with separate civil and criminal courts. West Monroe Senator Jay Morris, the bill's author, asked the Senate to return the bill to committee to work out some details with senators who are from the parish. Senator Royce DePlessis, who is from New Orleans, says he's in favor of shelving the bill until some judicial studies are done.
13: There's an entire judicial council that's established in law that this was supposed to go through, and that didn't happen.
12: Senators will have until June 1st to work the legislation out before the session wraps up for the year. In New Orleans, I'm Mel Bridges.
11: The Louisiana Senate has passed a bill to give New Orleans City Council more authority over the Sewage and Water Board. HB 1243 would give the City Council oversight on board projects, budgets, and contract approval. Currently, the city doesn't have any direct oversight of the state-run board, though city officials and citizens do have seats on the 11-member governing board. The bill now heads back to the House, which had already passed its version of the bill, to approve the Senate's amendments. If the amendments are approved, the bill heads to Governor Jeff Landry's desk, who is expected to sign it into law. And a congressional map with only one Democratic district will go before the full House next week. Despite hours of emotional testimony in opposition to the map, the Republican-controlled House Governmental Affairs Committee voted along party lines to advance the map with 5 Republican districts and 1 Democratic district. Former New Orleans Mayor Mark Morial was among those who testified in hopes of swaying the committee.
14: What I say here today may not impact how any of you vote today. It will impact how you're seen in history.
11: Senator Jay Morris, who sponsored the map, stated several times the map was drawn to favor Republicans and was not based on race. The Louisiana House is expected to vote on the bill next week. I'm Sarah Hennigan.
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18: In Los Angeles, I'm Kai Rizdal. It is Friday today, the 22nd of May. Good as always to have you along, everybody. I'm just going to say this, and then we'll see what Courtney Brown, she's at Axios, and David Gurry, he's at Bloomberg. We will see what they have to say about it. I think this was a deceptively significant week in this economy. We'll see what they say. Welcome to the program, you two, on a Friday. Hello.
19: Hey, Kai.
20: Hi, Kai.
18: All right, Courtney Brown, you get to go first. Here's my theory. The 30-year tops 5%. People get really worried about that. Fed minutes come out the other day. They show a clear signs that an interest rate hike might be next. Forget a cut. Forget a holding. They're thinking about hiking. Chris Waller gives a speech. Fed governor gives a speech today, the title of which is Policy Risks Have Changed. And oh, by the way, Kevin Warsh takes over today at the Fed. Discuss. My theory, please.
20: Yeah, it's like almost everything that happened this week in macro world pointed to this idea that rate cuts, which, you know, Kevin Warsh is under pressure to deliver, just the case gets harder and harder to make. It's like every day this week through Friday, the case got harder to make. Yeah. And it all culminates in that speech that you mentioned from Fed Governor Christopher Waller. Remember, he was basically on the front line of arguing for a rate cut not too long ago. Totally changed his mind because of the inflation data and other economic indicators that have come in this week. So I buy into your theory, Kai.
18: All right. David Gurry, join the club. Come on board with my theory.
19: Yeah, I mean, it was a busy week, a lot of signal moments. You know, I think we had a great piece at Bloomberg this week looking at what we've seen in terms of long-term yields and the fact that manifest in all of that is this fear that inflation isn't coming down anytime soon. Yes, the war in the Middle East is contributing to that, but there are other factors at play as well. And I think you're right to cap it off with what we saw in the East Room of the White House today. That's Kevin Warsh being sworn in to the Fed, now the chairman. Inheriting a very difficult job. I don't envy him. I think the president made a joke about that as well, that it's, you know, there are easier jobs than the one that he faces here. And I think that remove that he had, the fact that ceremony took place in the White House, was probably a nice thing because it was a bit more of an extended diversion from the fact that when he gets back to the Fed, if he wants to do all that he said he wants to do, implement all the reforms he wants to do, do what the president wants him to do, which is agitate for cuts, that is a harder and harder mission for him to try to accomplish.
18: Getting harder every day, and consumers and also the markets, Courtney Brown, are thinking inflation is going to be higher for longer, and we know what happens when expectations become unanchored, right?
20: This is something that, again, referencing Fed Governor Chris Waller, who, you know, we should just say is an influential member of the Fed board.
18: He was nominally in the running to be the chair. Nominally.
19: Could have been the chair.
20: Oh, yep. That's right. Yeah. Oh, who could forget? So he mentioned this idea that inflation has been stuck over 2% for some time now. And he gave this fantastic analogy of a coin flip to describe how consumers might start thinking about inflation. Basically, if you flip a coin three times in a row in its heads, the consumer might start to think that maybe the coin is rigged or something, and he can't quite explain why that happens. But it's kind of the same idea with inflation. If we keep getting higher inflation, consumers might start to believe that this is just the new normal. And that's when the Fed starts to get worried, right? Consumers start to believe higher inflations are coming. They start to adjust their actions in ways that make inflation more embedded in the economy and harder to beat.
18: David, there will be much ink spilled and airwaves transmitted, I suppose, to torture that analogy a little bit, over the changes that are coming to the Fed with Chair Warsh. One of them will be their communication style. And setting aside the fact that Waller clearly didn't get the memo with that speech today, less is going to have to suffice. Do you not think?
19: You know, I think that's probably the case. And there has been this roiling debate about forward guidance. You know, how worthwhile is the information that Fed policymakers are giving us in advance of meetings? I think there's a school of thought that a lot of these policymakers are recognizing the fact that there's a plasticity to this economy, that maybe that kind of advance notice isn't as good as it used to be, or that advance thinking isn't as useful for markets and journalists like us as it used to be here. But I think this is the way that the new Fed chair is going to make the strongest imprint on the Fed in the shortest period of time. Look, he's going to have his work cut out for him with other kinds of reforms, as we were talking about. The wind is blowing in the other direction from cuts. It's pointing to hikes. But I think, you know, he's talked about the fact that he thinks policymakers say too much. They talk too often. He hasn't committed to having press conferences with the frequency that Jay Powell did. I think we're in store for perhaps some seemingly kind of radical changes there that bring us back to the way things used to be at the Fed.
18: Courtney Brown, I come to you now in your capacity as a bond market expert, and I want to know from you when the bond market is going to say to the American economy, nope, we're done with you. We have had it. And then things go downhill really fast. Help me out with that one.
20: Scary prospect, I think. And like when you talk to people on Wall Street, this is the possibility that they always bring up, you know, what happens if there is, another type of recession, economic shock, and the U.S. needs to spend money to help the American people. And the bond market says, no, we're not doing that anymore. And you have kind of the revenge of the bond market. We wrote a piece this week that I think is interesting with respect to Kevin Warsh. And it's kind of ironic that the cure for high rates in the bond market might be the high rates, right? Get the bond market to believe that Kevin Warsh is not going to defy higher inflation expectations and push through lower rates.
18: David, last word to you. You got 40-ish seconds on this one. I was going to ask you about consumer sentiment that came out today and University of Michigan data that is, you know, reliable with a grain of salt. But the upshot is consumers are really, really angry and upset and cranky. And yet that doesn't change their spending behavior. So I guess I'm not going to ask you about that, but I'm going to ask you about why we pay attention to the consumer when we keep on spending. That's my question, right? We keep on spending.
19: We keep on spending. Obviously, it's such a crucial part of this, the U.S. economy. I think we are seeing signs that, yes, with that grouchiness, people are beginning to change their habits. They're still buying gas. They're paying more for it. They're spending less on other things. And I do think that sentiment data is key when you look at kind of a broader complement of other data that we're getting about how consumers feel. And they're worried. They're worried about how long inflation is going to be high, how high it's going to go, and they're worried about this war in the Middle East, which, again, we see these daily undulations, what's going to happen, what's not going to happen. But all signs indicate this is going to last for a while longer, and as gas prices continue to go up, that's just going to be a heavier and heavier weight on the American consumer.
18: Right. And then consumer economic sentiment, just super quickly here, consumer economic sentiment then becomes a political problem for the White House.
19: Absolutely. And they have to be aware of that. And they're trying all kinds of things to remedy that. None of it's worked so far. So it's going to be a bigger and bigger problem as we get closer to November.
18: David Gura at Bloomberg, Courtney Brown at Axios. Thanks, you two.
19: Thanks, Kai.
20: Thanks, Kai.
18: See ya. Wall Street Today. Forget the war. Forget inflation. Forget consumers. And forget the Fed. All traders are caring about is earnings and AI. We will have the details when we do the numbers.

0: Had you come to this program today looking for clarity on what's going on in this economy? Our apologies. It's complicated, as David and Courtney and I were just talking about. And a reading we got this week brings that home. S&P Global's Flash Purchasing Managers Index, we are talking May data here, is a close to real-time snapshot of pretty much the whole private sector economy. It's based on a survey of the people who do the ordering of supplies and finished goods at manufacturers, as well as consumer and business demand in the services sector. So that's the whole smash right there. And the results were, well, as I said, complicated, so it's a good thing we've got Marketplace's Mitchell Hartman to sort it all out for us.
1: We start with an almost quote from Charles Dickens.
2: It's a tale of two economies.
1: That's Chris Williamson, chief business economist at S&P Global Market Intelligence.
2: Manufacturing doing very well. Production levels and order books in the last couple of months have been growing at rates we've not seen for 4 years or so.
1: On the other hand,
2: in the services economy, you've got a nastier turn, a near stalling of growth.
1: Let's start with manufacturing. It's booming for a couple reasons, says economist Bill Adams at Fifth Third Commercial Bank.
3: Investment in data centers and in the AI boom.
1: Also, strong business investment driven by tax changes in the One Big Beautiful Bill. Adams says services, meanwhile, are slowing from
3: headwinds to the real estate industry from high mortgage rates and hesitant consumer sentiment translating to softer demand for service-providing businesses.
1: It's important to note, though, we're not yet seeing a downturn in discretionary spending, says Rob Hayworth at U.S. Bank Wealth Management.
4: Consumer data like open table restaurant bookings and TSA throughput at the airports, all those are telling us that consumer behavior is not faltering.
1: One clear warning sign from the PMI report is sharply rising input costs for manufacturing businesses, says Scott Anderson at BMO Capital Markets, caused by
5: just the war itself, anticipated supply chain disruption, increasing transportation costs,
1: which will only get worse with time, says Fifth Third Commercial Bank's Bill Adams.
3: The pickup in input prices is a big warning to the Fed that if the strait stays closed, if energy supplies continue to be interrupted, we are entering into a large inflationary shock. It's starting in the manufacturing sector, but
1: if it lasts a few more months, he says, it'll spread through the whole economy. I'm Mitchell Hartman for Marketplace.

0: Coming up.
1: They saw a bird that actually converted them. They call it a spark bird.
0: Grab your binoculars, gang. But first, let's do the numbers. Dow Industrial is up 294 today, 0.6%, 50,579. The NASDAQ added 50 points, that is 0.2%, 26,343. The S&P 500 gained 27 points, that is just shy of 0.4%, 74.73. For the week, the 5 days gone by, the Dow picked up 2.3%, the NASDAQ rose just shy of about 0.5%, the S&P 500 added 0.9%. The Chinese computer manufacturer Lenovo reported a big jump in quarterly revenue, sent its shares 19.75% higher in Hong Kong. That news also boosted some U.S. computer makers. Dell Technologies added 16.75% HP accumulated 15.25%. Bonds rose, yield on the 10-year T-note fell 4.55%. 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
0: This is Marketplace. I'm Kai Rizdahl. Spotify announced a new feature this week. It's called Reserved. It's supposed to get more concert tickets into the hands of actual fans instead of scalpers who are going to sell them on the secondary and inevitably pricier market. But while some big-name arena tours are indeed selling out, there's a whole nother world of small independent music venues that are just trying to keep their doors open. A report from the National Independent Venue Association last year found almost two-thirds of those clubs are not making any profit. Toby Parks owns a 250-person capacity venue in Des Moines, Iowa. It's called XBK Live. She's also the vice president of the National Independent Venue Foundation. Toby, welcome back to the program. It's good to have you on.
6: Yeah, thanks for having me, Kai.
0: How are things business-wise at XBK Live?
6: You know, we're very fortunate that we are doing quite well here in Des Moines, Iowa. But I can't say that that is necessarily the case for other independent venues across the country. It's been kind of a hard row post-pandemic for a number of reasons, but you know, we're doing okay. We're hanging in there.
0: When you say you're doing okay, I mean, you know, are you sold out on a Friday, Saturday night?
6: I wish we were every Friday or Saturday night, but you know, really the one of the big issues that we're facing is, you know, I think we in the independent sector are really trying to remake the connection with music fans. I think, you know, a lot of times due to the secondary ticket market and ticket scalpers, you know, people have gotten used to it feeling like they're going to battle to get a ticket to see their favorite artist. Yeah. So I think a lot of times they're not really thinking like, oh, I can spend $20 and go to my local music venue in their own communities, in their own neighborhoods.
0: That's so interesting because it's not like, I'm not saying this pejoratively. I'm not saying it well at all, but it's not like your competition is, like Taylor Swift, right? And those big stadium shows.
6: It actually is. You would be surprised. You know, when people are, you know, in a position where they're paying literally hundreds or thousands of dollars for this one big concert, they're not going and spending $20. You know, they're saving every dime that they can to go to this big concert. So that really is a huge part of some of the things that we're battling is just trying to figure out where we fit in people's entertainment budgets if they have one.
0: Yeah, that's a good point. Talk to me, would you, about the sort of the macroeconomic environment, right? Inflation is up and consumers are cranky as they always are. Is that adding to your woes?
6: Yeah, I mean, it's, you know, when people are paying exorbitant gas prices, I mean, that's hard not only from the venue perspective because there's less money in people's pockets, but I would say, you know, from the artist perspective even, you know, there's a lot of concern about artists being able to afford to actually be able to go on tour. So, you know, we're fighting a lot of things on top of we as concert promoters and venue owners, you know, we make most of our money from concessions and people, you know, buying drinks at the bar, and there's a significant downturn in people drinking, like great for people being healthy, but it's really hard on the pocketbooks of small music venues.
0: It sounds, we started with me thinking you were doing all right, and now it sounds not great, honestly.
6: It's, you know, it's a battle every day. And, you know, people who do this work, you know, those of us in the independent sector, we don't do this because, you know, we think we're going to make tons of money. We do it because we love our communities and we love helping develop artists. You know, there's no, I always like to say there's no Taylor Swift without stages like mine, you know, and that's why we do it. And, you know, I'm fortunate enough that XBK isn't my primary source of income. Me, like, you know, every other person in America right now has multiple jobs. So, I can't complain.
0: Well, let me take that side hustle turn you just gave me and talk about this other thing you do. You're an intellectual property attorney, right?
6: I am. I am an IP attorney and entertainment attorney, and also have recently just started a new tech company. As we're talking about the economics of the live sector, you know, we as concert promoters and venue owners pay a lot of money into royalties to public performance societies. And so I've created some technology to help make it easier for artists to submit setlist data so they can participate in the royalty pools with their respective PROs.
0: Got it. So the people own the rights to the music.
6: Correct. They represent songwriters and own the rights to the underlying compositions. Yep.
0: Interesting. So it's a side hustle, but it's very, very parallel, right?
6: It's 100% parallel. Yeah. And I think that, you know, from the perspective of artists, as we said, it's so expensive for artists to tour these days.
0: Right.
6: And, you know, we need those bands to be on tour to keep our doors open. So, you know, we're doing everything in our sector to help them.
0: Let me back you up a little bit to some of the things that you're dealing with. You mentioned people not drinking as much anymore, which great for society, maybe, you know, not as good for your profit margin. How else are you using this space? Because I imagine at 10 o'clock on a Tuesday morning, you got this space, you got to figure out how to use it. Forget just Saturday and Sunday night or Friday and Saturday nights. That's not going to do it for you.
6: Yeah, I mean, we've gotten really creative. You know, we do a lot of kid shows. You know, we'll open up on a Saturday morning and and have bands that cater to kids. You know, we've really leaned in heavily to our NA beverage service. So, you know, we have a much broader range of non-alcoholic cocktails and things. And we also do a lot of community service work. So we work with a lot of local nonprofits to give them space. So instead of, you know, seeing your live concert, you might also be going to a yoga class. Who knows?
0: gotta do what you gotta do.
6: Yeah, exactly.
0: Toby Parks. She owns XBK Live. They're in Des Moines, Iowa. Toby, thanks a lot. I appreciate your time.
6: Thanks so much, Kai.

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1: This final note on the way out today, a pop quiz for the monetary policy aficionados among you. Kevin Warsh, now properly Chair Warsh, was sworn in at the White House this morning by Justice Clarence Thomas. But who do you suppose was the last Fed chair sworn in at the White House? And for bonus points, who did the swearing in? Anybody? Okay. Alan Greenspan, sworn in by Vice President George H.W. Bush in 1987. Alan Greenspan, by the way, a couple of months ago, turned 100 years old. Our theme music was composed by B.J. Lederman. Marketplace's executive producer is Nancy Pargolin. Joanne Griffith is the chief content officer. Neil Scarborough is the vice president and general manager. And I'm Kai Rizdahl. Have yourselves a great weekend, everybody. We'll see you back here on Monday, all right?

0: seem to lose their patience with President Trump. Republican senators staged a rare rebellion against the president's $1.8 billion compensation fund, which could pay his political allies, including January 6th rioters.
1: I think it's stupid on stilts.
2: Why?
1: Because it will invariably put us in a position where your taxpayer dollars and my taxpayer dollars could potentially compensate someone who assaulted a police officer, admitted their guilt, got convicted, got pardoned, and now we're going to pay them for that? That's absurd. The American people...
0: To protest the controversial fund, Republican senators refused to vote on a bill to finance Trump's crackdown on illegal immigration, which was scheduled for Thursday evening. Shortly after, reporters asked the president about the rebellion at the White House.
3: Are you losing control of the Senate Republicans?
4: 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I really don't know. 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
8: A few showers and a few thunderstorms for the overnight hours. We're in the low 70s, and then we have a stationary front that'll be setting up along the Gulf Coast on Saturday with a low-pressure system in the southern plains, and that'll bring us rain and thunderstorms all day, afternoon high in the mid-80s. Wet weather continues on Saturday night. Showers are likely, low 70s, rain and thunderstorms Sunday and Memorial Day, low 80s. This is WRKF. Meteorologist Steve Hamilton.
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10: Coming up on the next Louisiana Considered, lawyer, criminal justice advocate, and exoneree Calvin Duncan tells us how he's been fighting back ever since lawmakers removed his elected position of clerk of criminal court. Plus, we hear from a reporter who investigated her uncle, that Posse Blanc, and the racial divisions that drove her family apart decades earlier. That's coming up.
11: Live from NPR News in Washington, I'm Ryland Barton. The Trump administration has tightened rules to apply for a green card. Temporary visa holders who decide they want green cards must first return to their home countries and apply from there. NPR's Jasmine Garst reports.
12: In the past, visa holders have been able to file for an adjustment of status in the U.S. and in many cases stay while it was pending. The memo reiterates that visa holders looking to get a green card, which is a permanent residency, must apply from their home countries. People like international students or skilled workers with H-1B visas. In the memo, United States Citizenship and Immigration Services, or USCIS, said the pathway to permanent residency has been abused for decades, and that people who are denied or in waiting sometimes stay illegally. Immigration advocates say it would place people fleeing dangerous circumstances in vulnerable positions in which they'd have to return to that danger. Jasmine Garst, NPR News, New York.
11: Tulsi Gabbard has resigned as